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4: 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It starts at 5 a.m., and it's right here on WNYC. Intervals in clouds and sunshine for tomorrow. Thunderstorm is possible by the afternoon and a high of 76.
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6: From the Center for Investigative Reporting and PRX, this is Reveal. I'm Al Letson. Even though Katrina was locked up in prison, people still heard about her on the outside.
7: And they were all talking about this jailhouse lawyer who had helped them, Katrina Haslip.
6: This was the 80s, when AIDS was spreading across the country. From behind bars, Katrina helped start a group for women.
8: It made me cry because it was like there was so much support in the room for this person who was able to say, I have AIDS.
6: When she got out, she made sure her message was heard by policymakers.
9: She said, I hold you responsible for every woman with HIV who dies, including myself.
6: Today on Reveal, the blind spot in the fight against AIDS. But first, this news.
10: Live from NPR News in Washington, I'm Ryland Barton. In Georgia's Senate race, Republican Congressman Mike Collins has won a primary election runoff and will challenge incumbent Democratic Senator John Ossoff in November, according to a race call by the Associated Press. The matchup will be closely watched nationally as the major political parties vie for control of the Senate. President Trump backed Collins after early voting ended for the runoff. Federal prosecutors in Minneapolis have charged 15 people for conspiring to impede federal agents, but prosecutors didn't identify specific incidents where law enforcement officers were injured by the alleged conspirators. Estelle Tamar Wilcox of Minnesota Public Radio reports the indictments stem from the immigration crackdown of the Twin Cities earlier this year.
11: The 15 defendants are accused of coordinating blockades at a federal building in the Twin Cities and threatening federal agents, among other actions. U.S. Attorney Dan Rosen says the defendants put agents at risk.
12: They all joined an agreement, a conspiracy, to interfere with lawful immigration enforcement operations. The conspiracy was not to interfere by their voice, but to do it by force.
11: Rosen did not say how many, if any, agents were harmed as a result. Federal prosecutors have previously brought cases against 36 people in Minnesota for impeding federal agents. Half of those charges have been dropped. For NPR News, I'm Estelle Timar Wilcox in Minneapolis.
10: President Trump's dinner invitation to Versailles following the G7 summit is causing controversy in French political circles. NPR's Eleanor Beardsley reports the criticism has been mostly from the left.
13: Far-left leader Jean-Luc Mélenchon says President Macron should not have invited Trump to Versailles. What are we getting in return, he asked. The threat of 100% tariffs on French wine. The debate is playing out on French TV. He's threatened pretty much every country on the planet, said socialist lawmaker Romain Eskenazi. You don't give a dinner in gilded splendor for someone like that. But others call Versailles a diplomatic tool that should be used when needed. The French-U.S. relationship is extremely important, said far-right leader Jordan Bardella, for once holding his criticism of Macron. The president is just trying to get Trump to stay at the entire G7 summit, he said. Eleanor Beardsley, NPR News, Paris.
10: The price of oil dropped below $80 per barrel for the first time since early March today as optimism continues following a tentative deal on the U.S.-Iran war. And today, South Africa is marking 50 years since the Soweto uprising by students, a pivotal moment in the fight against apartheid. On June 16, 1976, over 200 young protesters were killed by police, sparking further demonstrations, drawing global attention to the system of racial oppression. Survivors and experts say challenges like inequality, unemployment, and poverty remain. This is NPR News. Limited tracking data shows that the B-52 involved in a deadly crash during a test flight at an Air Force base in California yesterday made a sharp right and then nearly completed a 180-degree turn before plunging to the ground at nearly a mile a minute. All eight people aboard in the crash of the Boeing B-52 Stratofortress were killed. It's not yet clear what caused the crash. A new study finds patients who modified their diet and exercise in their 50s have fewer chronic diseases in their 70s. NPR's Allison Aubrey reports it's a 20-year follow-up of the landmark diabetes prevention program study.
14: An estimated 115 million adults in the U.S. have pre-diabetes, and it's well known that lifestyle changes can help reverse metabolic disease. Now a new study shows that people who began exercising more and eating better in their 50s were up to 43% less likely to develop two or more serious chronic conditions, such as kidney disease, heart failure, and COPD. Dr. Marcel Saliv of the National Institute on Aging is the study author.
15: I think it's very surprising to people that a modest amount of exercise and dietary changes can lead to these kinds of benefits.
14: The research found lifestyle changes were more effective than medication at fending off the chronic diseases. Allison Aubrey, NPR News.
10: Meanwhile, McDonald's is frying up some apple pies to honor America's 250th birthday, the first time in more than three decades. The fast food chain replaced the pies with baked ones in most of the U.S. in 1992 in response to growing concerns about fried foods. This is NPR.
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6: From the Center for Investigative Reporting and PRX, this is Reveal. I'm Al Ledson. Today, we're going back in time to a moment when a deadly virus was spreading in America. No, not the coronavirus. Think a few decades earlier.
17: It's morning again in America. Today, more men and women will go to work than ever before in our country's history.
6: It's the early 1980s, and Ronald Reagan has just been elected president on the promise that better days were ahead for this country. This famous campaign ad said it all.
17: This afternoon, 6,500 young men and women will be married.
6: We can all prosper if we agree to look away. To look away from the hard stuff and instead to look ahead.
17: And with inflation at less than half of what it was just 4 years ago, they can look forward with confidence to the future.
6: Except that at the same time, a mystery illness was spreading that completely confounded scientists. AIDS. The disease killed millions, and people are still dying. It's torn apart families, communities, and whole nations. It's hung as a permanent cloud over intimacy, love, and lust. And to this day, when most people think about AIDS, they think about gay men. But according to Kai Wright, host of The Guardian's new show, Stateside with Kai and Carter, and Lizzie Ratner, The Nation magazine's deputy editor, that oversimplification, that AIDS is a gay disease, is a dangerous one. In 2024, they created a series called Blindspot, The Plague in the Shadows. It was a collaboration between the History Channel and WNYC. It looked at the early days of AIDS and how entire segments of American society were overlooked by researchers and policymakers. This month marks 45 years since the Centers for Disease Control and Prevention published their very first report about a mysterious illness that came to be known as AIDS. So we're bringing back a version of Kai and Lizzie's story they prepared for Reveal. Here's Kai.
18: The virus announced its presence to mainstream America in an article that appeared in the back pages of the New York Times.
19: It was a single column story. If I recall correctly, it was page 820. I don't remember how many pages there were.
18: A story published on July 3rd, 1981, written by the OG of medical journalism.
19: I am Dr. Lawrence K. Altman, a former science writer and columnist for the New York Times, and covered medicine for the New York Times for nearly 50 years.
18: Larry Altman's July 1981 article is often called the first media report on what would become known as AIDS. That's not true. The gay press had already begun talking about an odd series of illnesses that were showing up in the community. And there had been coverage in California newspapers as well. But certainly, Altman's article in the New York Times was a defining moment. It broke the news to the widest audience, made it a real thing, in the way only a New York Times article can do.
19: The headline read, "Rare cancer seen in 41 homosexuals. Outbreak occurs among men in New York and California. 8 died inside 2 years. And then the story began. Doctors in New York and California have diagnosed among homosexual men 41 cases of a rare and often rapidly fatal form of cancer."
18: Now, Larry Altman is writing here as a kind of split personality, as a reporter, but also a doctor who practices and sees patients.
19: As a physician, I had time to do medicine, take time from the Times to do that.
18: And as a doctor, his focus is infectious disease, which is why his antenna is up about this so-called cancer. Over the previous month, Altman had read 2 notices about it in a publication called the Morbidity and Mortality Weekly Report, or the MMWR. That wonky name is appropriate. It's kind of a biz-to-biz trade publication, but for public health. It's what the federal government uses to update local health departments and doctors in real time about emerging trends. Some doctors who were practicing in cities with big gay populations, they noticed all these young men suddenly getting sick. They didn't know exactly what they were seeing, but right away, they put it in the MMWR. "Heads up, everybody. Something's happening. We don't know what it is yet, but here's what it looks like, and let's call it a cancer for the time being." And now, when Larry Altman read about these symptoms, they sounded really familiar. He had practiced medicine at Bellevue, which is a public hospital that treats a lot of poor patients. And he says he'd been seeing these symptoms there since at least the late 70s.
19: "And we couldn't determine the cause. And we'd work in the medical jargon. We'd work up every case to the hilt, doing all the tests we knew how to do, and still not being able to determine what they had. We knew what they didn't have, but we didn't know what they had. And when we went back and looked, it was clear that they had what we now know as AIDS."
18: At this stage, people weren't seeing beyond gay men. What about yourself? What were you seeing at that time? The report you wrote was about the 41 men. Could you see more than that?
19: Yes, because I had the experience at Bellevue. And we had women who had been former IV drug users or injecting drug users. And they had the same generalized swollen lymph nodes that men had. So to me, I didn't see that it would be limited to the gay men population.
18: But that's not what he reported. So I asked him why he didn't write about what he was seeing in the newspaper. What do you think if in the newsroom of 1981, if you had said, "No, I can see it's more than these 41 gay men, and I want to write about women who are drug addicted that I've seen in the past. And I mean, how do you think that would have been received amongst your editors?
19: I think they would have to want to know how that fit into a bigger picture. Was this just an oddity? And if it's an oddity, I don't think the Times would have been interested. If you could show that it was part of a broader pattern, then they presumably would have been interested. But we didn't have the evidence and nobody was reporting it. There was no data reported. So, yes, it would be in my mind, but we weren't reporting theory. We were trying to report the facts of what was known.
18: And the facts were coming from the MMWR, which focused only on gay men. Do you wrestle at all with the limitation of reporting on what the CDC is establishing versus being able to raise questions about what you were seeing at Bellevue that was, you know, that you couldn't quite prove, but that you were like, something else is going on here too?
19: We might have... We weren't writing personal opinion. We were reporters. I was a reporter. That kind of journalism didn't exist at that time. I wasn't writing using the word I and writing first person accounts. It was coming off the news and explaining what was going on.
18: Larry Altman's 1981 article was just one link in a really consequential feedback loop that locked into place over the first year or so of this as yet unnamed epidemic. Each time there was another public comment about the gay cancer, doctors who treated gay men would call the CDC and say, hey, I have seen this too. And this is a good thing. The whole point was to find more cases. But it also steadily narrowed the focus onto who was affected rather than what was happening.
20: People were looking where it was easy for them to look.
18: Phil Wilson has been at the center of AIDS activism in both the gay and Black communities since the opening days of the epidemic. I've known him for decades and worked with him for many years. And ever since the mid-80s, he's been begging people to see this epidemic in broader terms.
20: You probably heard me tell the story about the guy who loses his keys. So he loses his keys and he's looking for his keys and he can't find his keys. And another guy comes up and he says, what are you doing? He says, I lost my keys. And the guy says, well, where were you the last time you saw your keys? And the guy says, about a block down the road. And the guy says, well, why are you looking here? And he says, because the light's better. Now, and so basically, that's how we were developing narratives.
21: Most people thought about this as, well, it's just a gay disease, you know, so we don't need to worry about it. It's somebody else's problem.
18: This is Tony Fauci. Yes, of COVID fame. But Fauci was head of the federal agency that leads research on infectious diseases for almost 40 years. And so his first public notoriety came as the federal point person on AIDS. He was at the scientific front line from the start, which means he's been rehashing what went right and what went wrong for decades, including this narrow focus on gay men at the outset.
21: I see where you're going.
18: And he argues, look, you got to remember that this was an unprecedented epidemic.
21: When you're dealing with a new disease, it unfolds in front of you in real time. And what you know, like in June and July of 81 is very different than what you learn in 82, very different what you learn in 83.
18: And very different than what we understand now, 40 some odd years later.
21: We experienced this as recently as COVID-19, when the first cases that came out, it wasn't appreciated that it was very easily transmitted from human to human. It thought it was like a very inefficient. Then after a few weeks to a month, we found out it was transmitted extremely efficiently. So what it means is that you're dealing with a moving target. And when you finally get enough information, you look back and you say, wow, how long did it take the general population, the public health population, and other people to realize that the target was moving and expanding?
18: As for AIDS, here's what was officially known about the epidemic in the United States by the end of 1981. There were 337 reported cases of people experiencing a sudden collapse of their immune systems. 130 of those people were already dead. For the cases in which a person's sexual orientation was known, a report that summer found more than 90% were gay or bisexual men, almost exclusively in a few big coastal cities. We now know for certain that the epidemic was far wider than gay men already. An estimated 42,000 people were living with HIV in the U.S. alone. But for at least the first couple of years after that MMWR and Larry Altman's New York Times article, that's where the public conversation began and ended.
0: A mystery disease known as the gay plague has become an epidemic unprecedented in the history of American medicine.
1: It's mysterious, it's deadly, and it's baffling medical science.
0: Center for Disease Control in Atlanta, topping the list of likely victims are male homosexuals who have many partners.
18: Which meant if you didn't consider yourself part of that group, you saw no reason for this new health scare to interrupt your morning in America. And even among gay men, you had to be a certain kind of homosexual for this to be your problem.
6: But it wasn't just a gay men's problem. It was women. It was black people, heterosexuals. It was Latinos. It was children. AIDS did not discriminate. When we come back, more voices from the podcast Blindspot, The Plague in the Shadows.
9: We literally had to convince the federal government that there were women getting HIV. 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
6: How women struggled to be seen as victims of the deadly disease. 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
4: 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He's got about 100 unreleased songs, so a pretty prolific catalog. 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
6: From the Center for Investigative Reporting and PRX, this is Reveal. I'm Al Ledson. Today, we're bringing back an episode about the early days of AIDS and the fight to get policymakers to pay attention to communities that were hit hardest. It's from the podcast series called Blindspot, The Plague in the Shadows. By the late 1980s and early 90s, a surge of activism had begun to make progress on AIDS. Public awareness was growing, and elected officials could no longer ignore it. In 1990, Congress passed the Ryan White Care Act, which provided over $200 million in its first year to fund care and treatment for low-income people living with HIV. It was an enormous milestone, but one that overlooked an important group of people. Lizzie Radner from The Nation magazine explains.
2: Here's the problem. Amid all these promising new developments, the money that was going to support poor people with HIV, the funding that was going to fight the disease, there were a bunch of people who were being left out. Women. Studies on HIV and AIDS, clinical trials to test new treatments, medical conferences, those were all about men. And the very definition of AIDS itself didn't include symptoms that were being experienced specifically by women. This story begins inside a maximum security prison for women.
3: We were these supposedly criminals, you know, the outcast of society that was responding to the epidemic in a way that some communities out here were not even responding. And that really made us hyped.
2: One name kept coming up at the center of this story.
5: Katrina.
7: Katrina.
5: I kind of became obsessed with who is Katrina Haslip.
8: Katrina was an inspiration to all.
2: Katrina Haslip. She was only in her 20s when she arrived at the Bedford Hills Correctional Facility. She grew up in Niagara Falls, one of 11 kids. In her late teens, she found Islam and married a religious man and moved to Brooklyn. But by the age of 21, she'd moved back to Niagara Falls and fallen pretty deep into an addiction to heroin. She could stay out on the streets all night and still somehow manage to go to college in the morning. She soon started doing sex work and stealing, and the word was that she could lift a wallet off of anyone. She ended up getting arrested for pulling a knife on a client, and that is how, in 1985, she ended up in a maximum security prison for women in upstate New York.
5: Katrina was very fiery, and she had a real temper.
2: Judith Clark. She met Katrina in solitary confinement, the prison's prison, at Bedford Hills.
5: I think she got into a scuffle with an officer, is my memory of what led her there. And I remember her saying something like, "Oh, God, it was worth it."
2: Oh, my God.
5: With this great big smile on her face.
2: Judy was also in prison at Bedford. And the crime that got her there, it was a big deal.
25: News with Dan Rather.
26: Good evening. Echoes of the violent radical underground of the 1960s rolled over the New York suburb of Nanuet today in the botched ambush of an armored car that left one guard and two policemen dead. Among
2: the four suspects... The Brinks robbery. It was a crime committed by an offshoot of the far-left Weather Underground. Three people were killed. Judy was driving the getaway car, and she and Kathy Boudin were among the four people arrested. Judy was sentenced to 75 years to life in prison.
5: Our cells were very bare, you know, cinder block walls and a solid door, and then a small window on the other side that had a lot of mesh on it.
2: I mean, it sounds kind of terrifying.
5: It was.
2: In solitary confinement, they were allowed just 1 hour a day outside. And most days, Judy would walk laps around the track alone. And then, after a few months, suddenly, this woman appears.
5: She's beautiful and very elegant. She wore a head wrap. She wore a long dress and was incredibly stylish. There are people who manage to be stylish in prison, and Katrina was one of them.
2: And something between the two women clicked. They were both grappling with their lives before prison, what they had done. And so every day they would walk and just talk.
5: You know, she told me a little bit about her life and about her own struggle toward recovery, having gone through a period of addiction. On the one hand, she's incredibly intelligent. She was a practicing Muslim, but she had this fire. And it could get her in trouble.
2: And that is what drew them together and got them to start organizing in prison.
7: Let's take a look at the issue of AIDS in prisons.
2: This is Dr. Sheldon Landesman, and he's speaking at a forum in 1987.
7: A huge percentage of the persons in the prison system, and I can't get a good handle on the number, anywhere from 70 to 80%, have used drugs prior to coming to prison. We know from a variety of studies that at a minimum, 50% of the intravenous drug users in the New York City and surrounding area are infected with the AIDS virus. Taking the most conservative estimates,
2: AIDS was becoming a huge problem in the prison system, and not just among injection drug users. The New York Department of Health tested women as they were entering the prison system in 1988. It found that fully 18.8% of women tested positive for HIV. That is almost one in five women, higher than the rate for men. And these numbers, they were probably an undercount. In Bedford, so many women had fallen sick and disappeared that rumors were running wild.
8: Nobody knew what the hell was going on.
2: Meet Awilda Gonzalez.
8: Everybody calls me Wendy.
2: Wendy got to Bedford around the same time as Katrina in 1985. She was in for possessing and selling drugs. And when she arrived, she found everyone on edge.
8: Well, many women bully other women, harass them, beat them, shame them, blame them. Their own fear, because at one point we all looking at these women and saying, wait a minute, how many times did I share a needle? See? But how many times did you make love to somebody and they didn't tell you or they didn't know?
2: There was still a lot of confusion around how you got HIV, but there was one thing that everybody knew. If you got infected, you died.
5: I mean, no one wanted to be seen going to the medical department for anything because they were afraid that people would say, oh, she's an AIDS bitch.
2: Wendy worked as a hairdresser in the prison hair salon, and she was starting to get lots and lots of questions.
8: My scissors, the knife that I used to do certain, you know, styles in the hair, and woman questioning me, what are you doing to disinfect this? And I say, you know what? I need to educate myself.
5: Either people were going to turn against each other, as was happening, or people were going to be able to seek each other.
2: The women started organizing to put together a meeting. You didn't have to be HIV positive to join.
5: Well, you know, we wanted women among the druggies. We wanted women among the good old Christians. We wanted white women. We wanted Hispanic women. We wanted black women. We wanted religious. We wanted non-religious. We wanted hippies.
2: Katrina was part of that initial organizing group. She worked in the law library, and so she began spreading the word to other women. Soon, they had 30 people who were interested. Here's how she described that first meeting in a documentary a few years later.
10: So we like went around introducing ourselves, and about the third woman, she said, my name is Sonia and I have AIDS, you know. And I had never heard anybody say that before out loud. And I don't think anybody else in the room had heard anybody else say that out loud. And the room went like silent. And then people like engulfed her. And it made me cry because it was like there was so much support in the room for this person who was able to say, I have AIDS, you know. And I thought to myself, I can never say that.
2: Katrina had tested positive for HIV a few months before this meeting, but she was not ready to be public about it.
5: She told me, she told a couple of other friends.
2: Judy Clark.
5: It's sort of all or nothing in there. I think really once she decided that it was too much effort to keep it secret, it liberated her. Like she then could have a voice and a role. And we were connected by then to people on the outside who were also powerfully waging a struggle. And she loved the idea of that struggle. And so I think it gave her a sense of purpose and identity that was part of her own self-liberation.
2: At a meeting one day, Katrina got up in front of everyone and she told them.
11: And people's mouths like dropped, you know, because... like, they see me as this Muslim, you know, they see me as, you know, this girl who jogged in the yard all the time, you know. I was the law library clerk, so, no, I was straight, you know. So how did she get infected, you know? And so I said to them, close your mouth.
8: Katrina never complained about nothing. She would come with her little fragile self and her little notebook. Feisty, fair, soft-spoken. Katrina, little piece of chocolate. Her skin was so chocolate-like, you know, nice and soft. Very analytic. While we all going off, she was sitting down, listening.
2: Because Wendy was a hairdresser, she knew everybody. So she was also recruited to join the group.
8: We were so blessed to really establish something that helped us survive at that time and be creative and be productive. Because society forgot about us. Like, they forget. Once you go to prison, that's it. Especially in maximum security. They don't care what happened to us. We're just dogs.
2: But the women, they did care about what happened to each other. And so they would talk openly in these meetings about their fears and their symptoms and how to protect themselves. Here's Wendy leading a workshop at the prison in Bedford.
12: Okay, so I tengo Violeta, Luz, Rosa, Mileni.
13: Okay, en esta esquina con la cámara y como podemos ver hoy vamos a hablar de transmisión sexual.
2: She's talking about safe sex.
13: Exacto, si no no hay condón, no hay sexo.
8: I am the greatest sex educator ever, honey.
2: By this point, the group had a name for itself. They called it AIDS Counseling and Education, or ACE for short. It was the first known AIDS group for women in the nation, and it was formed in a prison. It was the beginning of what would become Katrina Haslip's life's work.
11: I represent the excluded and underrepresented groups of women, minorities, and HIV-positive individuals, and also prisoners, of which I am a member of all of the above.
2: Pretty soon, people outside of Bedford began hearing about Katrina's work. One of them was Terry McGovern. She founded the HIV Law Project in Lower Manhattan.
14: So when these women started to come in, a number of them had been incarcerated at Bedford Hills. And they were all talking about this jailhouse lawyer who had helped them, Katrina Haslip. And whenever they said Katrina Haslip, they would get these broad smiles. So I kind of became obsessed with, who is Katrina Haslip?
2: Terry would soon get to find out, because it was September of 1990 and Katrina was about to be released from prison. Judy Clark was still inside.
5: She was very clear that when she left Bedford, she was going to be part of the movement outside. She was going to bring the voices of women and Black women to that movement, that she saw that it was a predominantly white movement at that point.
6: Katrina would do almost anything to get those voices out there, including breaking her parole.
15: Killing prohibition! Change the definition!
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16: WNYC supporters include Sony Pictures Classics presenting Unidentified, a new murder mystery directed by Haifa Al-Mansour about a female police clerk who becomes dangerously obsessed with solving the murder of a teenage girl in Saudi Arabia, starts Friday in theaters.
6: From the Center for Investigative Reporting and PRX, this is Reveal. I'm Al Ledson. Katrina Haslip was a prisoner in New York State when she helped organize an AIDS group for women. She was determined to take her advocacy to the national stage as soon as she got out. Reporter Lizzie Ratner from the podcast Blindspot, The Plague in the Shadows, explains how Katrina went about doing that.
2: On September 10th, 1990, Katrina Haslip was released from the Bedford Hills Correctional Facility. Within 3 weeks, she breaks her parole by taking a bus to Washington, D.C. to join a massive protest organized by ACT UP.
15: Killing prohibition! Change the definition!
2: And there's someone else there, Terry McGovern of the HIV Law Project.
14: I had been to many ACT UP demonstrations, but they were never, like, you know, predominantly women of color with HIV speaking. You know, so it was a different type of demonstration for sure.
0: Name is Iris de la Cruz. I'm a 37-year-old woman with AIDS. One of the reasons why women remain untreated is because they don't have Medicaid and they have no access to health care. They can't afford it.
2: Terry had just submitted a lawsuit that dealt with precisely that. She was suing the federal government for discrimination. Her argument was that the government's definition of AIDS left out symptoms that affected women.
1: I'm Phyllis Sharp from New York. I'm also a plaintiff in this lawsuit against the Social Security, charging them with discrimination against women. I applied April 1989. I couldn't work. I constantly have urinary tract infections, chronic fatigue, and I was denied. It's time they changed the definition and stopped killing women, denying them of their disability. Thank you.
14: And then suddenly somebody said, Katrina Haslip is getting off the bus.
2: Terry and Katrina had never actually met before in person.
14: And I remember I looked over and there she was. And I walked over and we hugged. And I said, are you nuts? What are you doing here? You're going to get in trouble with your parole. And she said, I don't give a, you know, of course I'm here.

0: and it excluded illnesses that were showing up in women, like
1: yeast infections, one after the other,
2: pelvic inflammatory disease,
3: cervical cancer.
0: And this led to a lot of problems. First, it meant that a lot of women with these symptoms, they didn't know that they had AIDS or that they might have AIDS. But it also meant that even when a woman knew she was HIV positive and when she was really, really sick, she still couldn't get an AIDS diagnosis. And this meant that she couldn't qualify for government benefits like Medicaid and disability. And Katrina was one of them. So she joined the campaign by ACT UP to get the CDC to change the definition of AIDS.
4: So I've watched, and as an HIV positive woman, I too have suffered some of these symptoms. It's important for you to know that women are ill prior to any diagnosis of HIV, and that they often die of HIV complications without ever meeting the CDC definition of AIDS.
0: It's just a few weeks after the march in D.C. now, and Katrina is down in Atlanta speaking to a bunch of bigwigs at the CDC. She's there with Maxine Wolf. Now, Maxine, she is not a doctor, and she's not a health professional. She is an activist.
5: I had to give a whole list of the assumptions that were underlying the fact that women were not being treated.
0: Did you feel like you accomplished stuff and you actually managed to move them in that meeting?
5: No, we didn't feel like we moved them. We felt like we told them what they needed to know. When we were walking out, Katrina just turned around and looked at them and she said, I hold you responsible for every woman with HIV who dies, including myself. And we left. They didn't say anything. They were just standing there with their mouths open.
6: I can remember, in fact, I'm having a visual film going in my mind right now of when I've had a number of women activists come into my conference room on the seventh floor of Building 31 on the NIH campus decades ago.
0: That's Dr. Anthony Fauci. He was the director of the National Institute of Allergy and Infectious Disease, and that meant that he ran AIDS research in the United States. It also made him a target for criticism from activists like the ACT UP people who were in this meeting, who were really, really frustrated with how many people were dying and how little the government seemed to be doing about it. Do you happen to remember just one woman who was part of that, Maxine Wolf?
6: Oh, yeah. She was a tigress. I mean, she was very proactive, maybe even a little aggressive. But, you know, when people are not listening to you, retrospectively, you wind up respecting them for being that way.
0: Yeah, I mean, we've talked to a number of women who said that, you know, in the late 80s, they really had to work to convince their doctors to test them because this idea that women could get HIV just wasn't out there in the general public that much.
6: I think you somehow or other, the message was either not getting to or the general very, very busy private physician who is in a region of the country or who has a population of patients that you would not intuitively feel would be at risk.
0: Where do you think the bridge fell apart? You know, what was missing in the translation?
6: You know, if I had a clear-cut answer, Lizzie, I would tell you, I don't know. It's as puzzling to me. I think there are multiple complicated reasons why that happens. The lack of people connecting the dots. I've been saying it now for 42 years, that everybody can be at risk.
0: Fauci wasn't exaggerating. He actually did write an article that was published years earlier, and it said that he expected the disease to go beyond gay men. Even so, women were still being excluded from treatments and studies. And the medical establishment, it was stubborn. It wasn't moving. And then, in December 1990, activists scored a breakthrough.
7: There was a conference, finally, because of all this pushing, there was a conference at NIH about HIV in women.
0: Dr. Kathy Anastas was there. She became an AIDS expert through her work at Montefiore Medical Center in the Bronx. It's almost 10 years into the epidemic, and this is the first national conference that focuses on women.
7: A lot of people invited who had been pushing to have more studies of HIV in women, have any study of HIV in women, actually.
0: ACT

0: Activists, doctors, researchers, they were all there and they were fired up. They were not going to leave without getting something.
1: And during that meeting is when Tony Fauci decided that they needed a study of women.
0: Finally, a study about women. It didn't begin until 1993, but it continues to this day. And it is the largest study on the progression of HIV in women in this country. But studies take a long time, especially when you have an incurable disease. Katrina had tested positive for HIV 3 years earlier, and her immune system was getting weaker. She was getting sicker. She didn't have a lot of time, and there was a lot that still needed to change. So she kept speaking out.
2: Y'all ready?
3: Ready.
4: Ready.
5: Do this. Do this.
2: Ready for this?
3: Yeah.
2: Let's do this.
6: Help me understand what went wrong. I've been living in this country far too long. I need the power.
7: Condoms too.
6: It's a gift of life. I need power.
8: Why are you here?
9: I'm here because I'm an ex-prisoner, and I'm also HIV infected, and I learned that status while being confined. And I want him to.
0: Katrina's at an ACT-UP protest outside the Department of Corrections in Albany, New York. She's wearing this fake prisoner costume, and she's got this black leather hat tilted kind of to the side, a nose stud, gold hoop earrings.
9: And because I want adequate health care for prisoners that I left there, and it shouldn't be a death sentence that they have HIV, I want education for them, peer education. I want them to let out terminally ill individuals due to HIV, because that's like double jeopardy, and it becomes a death sentence for those individuals. And if they pose no threat to society, let them out and let them die in dignity. So that's why I'm here.
0: Katrina was a force during this period. She started an HIV support group for women who were getting released from prison, and she called it ACE Out. She also kept fighting to change the definition of AIDS, and she did this on the one hand with ACT UP through its campaign against the CDC. But she also worked with Terry McGovern on her lawsuit, the one against the government.
1: So I feel like she taught me this concept of, like, joyful resistance. It's joyful that we get to fight this together. It's joyful that we're standing up and resisting. Yes, we are being victimized, but we are not victims. We're models of resistance.
0: But Katrina was more than a model of resistance. She was also an advisor. As the lawsuit was winding its way through the courts, Terry would go to her for guidance.
1: She was my primary strategy advisor. I think she really loved the other women that she saw being mistreated and saw dying. She really was drawn to the law and justice, because some part of her just couldn't ever be okay with this. Katrina was not well for very long on the outside. Like, she kept getting pneumonia and lots of gynecological problems and couldn't qualify for Medicaid or disability.
0: Even Katrina couldn't get an AIDS diagnosis, only HIV.
1: So that meant as she got weaker, she didn't have a home care attendant. And here was, in my view, one of the biggest heroes. I hate that word, but really. And she was like falling on the floor with nobody to pick her up. We were sending clients, patients, volunteers to go help her.
0: Katrina was in and out of the hospital.
1: She was at St. Luke's Roosevelt a lot. And she'd have like high boots on and in the bed. And I'd be like, why are you wearing these high boots? She said, I snuck out and went shopping. And then every time I went to see her, she used to steal my wallet. You know, she'd say, you missing anything? Not, she did it a few times. So she was so lively, actually, and funny, and so wanted to live.
0: Finally, after years of fighting, in the fall of 1992, the CDC offered the activists a deal. They were going to change the definition of AIDS, but it wouldn't include every symptom the activists had asked for.
1: And they were offering this compromise of bacterial pneumonia, tuberculosis, cervical cancer, and 200 or fewer T cells. I remember having very serious conversations with her.
0: Katrina, from her hospital bed.
1: And she felt strongly that we should take it, that, you know, it was too important to not take it at this point, especially with the 200 T cells, that that would bring a lot of people in. And yes, there should be many more things in it, but, you know, there's no time for this, as I remember her saying.
0: In October 1992, Terry and the coalition of activists decided to accept the CDC's offer. Terry raced to the hospital to tell Katrina.
1: Because I wanted Katrina to make a statement. So I told her that the definition was being expanded, and then she gave this statement that was kind of saying, you know, this never would have happened without women standing up for themselves, without activists. This is not the way this should be, right? And, you know, I couldn't say she was happy. She was dying. She was so angry and wanted the record to reflect that we had to fight tooth and nail to be acknowledged of dying of AIDS.
0: The new CDC definition was set to go into effect in January 1993. So if Katrina lived into the new year, she would get the AIDS diagnosis. But she didn't live. Katrina Haslip died on December 2nd, 1992. She was 33 years old.
1: For Katrina to die and never get AIDS, given who she'd been, I started to just feel just like shell-shocked and sick.
0: After 3 years of fighting, Terry and the activists had won, but Katrina had died, and it was too late for scores of other women with AIDS.
1: I really have this recurrent memory of, you know, walking into the office here, and it was those pink messages, like piles of messages of clients that had died. It kind of felt like everybody was dying, and the plaintiffs in the lawsuit were dying, so we were winning. Who cares, right?
0: But the victory did matter. The number of women diagnosed with AIDS went up 45% after the CDC changed its definition. And that's because all of a sudden, HIV-positive women suffering from one of the newly included symptoms, they were being counted as having AIDS.
1: It's ultimately really weird to win lawsuits for people who are dead. Even when I teach it, like I teach at a school of public health, so I try to say, here's why science is not neutral, right? And whenever I show that 45% increase slide, I never feel joy. I feel really angry and sad, you know? Most of these women are not around to, you know, be in the films. On the other hand, you know, as I have, I hope, been able to describe, I carry them, right? But nothing about this is okay.
0: Did you have a memorial for her in the prison?
4: Yes, we did. And I think we also had the quilt for Katrina.
0: Awilda Gonzalez. She was still in prison when Katrina died. She was released a few years later. And she and a group of women, they stitched a panel for the AIDS memorial quilt in memory of Katrina.
4: Because, you know, the quilt was also part of our therapy every time somebody passed away. So we will get together and design the quilt, and we will sit around that big table to design it and to talk about the person and to share beautiful memories. And just,
0: yeah.
4: That was part of our therapy. Katrina was a powerful, determined woman. She fought to the end. And yeah. That's what counts.
5: She got the chance to be a movement leader, an eloquent, powerful, incredibly impactful movement leader.
0: That's Judith Clark again. She was released from Bedford in 2019.
5: But she didn't get the chance to then say, okay, that's great, but what about my life and who I want to be? Which is a challenge that all of us have as we re-enter life outside of prison.
0: Before she died, Katrina wrote the introduction to an oral history of ACE called Breaking the Walls of Silence. And it's the story of how these women came together and began changing the story of AIDS for women.
4: Ay, Katrina, Katrina de mi vida. Page 10. Oh, okay. Let me see.
0: Katrina's old friends, Wendy and Judy, they're going to read her words.
4: We were the community that no one thought would help itself. Social outcasts because of our crimes against society, in spite of what society inflicted upon some of us.
5: We emerged from the nothingness with a need to build consciousness and to save lives. We made a difference in our community behind the wall, and that difference has allowed me to survive and thrive as a person with AIDS.
4: To my peers in Bedford Hills Correctional Facility, you have truly made a difference.
5: I can now go anywhere and stand openly, alone, without the silence.
4: Katrina Haslip, 1990.
0: Today, the medical establishment in the United States fully recognizes that women can get HIV and AIDS. The field of women's health is much more robust, and women with HIV are surviving and, yes, thriving into their 50s, 60s, even 70s. But we have so much farther to go.
7: 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The Blindspot team includes Emily Botine, Karen Froman, Anna Gonzalez, Sophie Hurwitz, and Christian Reedy. 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The executive producers at the History Channel are Jesse Katz, Eli Lair, and Mike Stiller. Victoria Baranetsky is our general counsel. 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Our executive producer is Brett Myers. 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I'm Al Ledzen, and remember, there is always more to the story.
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11: 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Intervals of a mix of sun and clouds for tomorrow, chance of an afternoon thunderstorm and a high of 76.
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13: I'm Angeline Tedawayo, sitting in for Tom Power. Welcome to Q. It's a rare type of spirit who's compelled with such singular focus that nothing could make them veer off their path. Vince Gill is a country music superstar, and he's exactly this kind of spirit. Getting booed off stage didn't faze him. Getting tempted by a big payday didn't distract him. And at 60 years old, he's taking on new challenges that terrify him. Those stories are being chronicled in a new batch of songs where we hear Vince Gill look back and continue forward with an ambitious project where he's releasing an EP a month for an entire year. Vince Gill is coming up. Plus, art historian Davida Ronovich will be here to talk about how the Canadian Heritage Minute inspired her new comedy series. All that and more is coming up on Q.

0: That's a little bit of Vince Gill with the song One More Last Chance. And before that, you heard the first part of Tom's conversation with the country music legend, where they talked about his early days in Louisville and what it was like playing with the Eagles. Coming up, Vince Gill has a song that might bring you to tears if it hasn't already at some point. It's a song you might have heard at a funeral, and Vince will tell you how it came to be and how he keeps himself from crying every time he sings it. I'm Angeline Tedawayo. More with Vince Gill after this.
1: And this is WNYC and WNYC.org. Thanks for joining us for Q coming up at 11. New Sounds with John Schaefer. And coming up tomorrow, we've got intervals of clouds and sunshine on the weather front. There's a possibility of a thunderstorm in a couple spots by the afternoon. Gusty winds as well, and a high near 76. Thursday, breezy and humid. Expect a morning shower, so keep that rain gear handy if you're planning on attending the Knicks parade. And the high will be around 86.
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0: I'm Angeline Tedawayo in for Tom Power. You're listening to Q. You're in the middle of Tom's conversation with Vince Gill, the multi-Grammy Award-winning country music legend. What you're hearing right now is the song Go Rest High on That Mountain from his 1994 album When Love Finds You. In the first part of Tom and Vince's conversation, they talked about Vince's new year-long project, which is called 50 Years From Home. It's a series of EPs he's releasing over the course of the year, one each month, as a way to celebrate his five-decade career. In this next part of their conversation, Tom started by asking Vince about this song. It's probably one of his best-known songs.
4: For people who don't know the story, you wrote that song partly after the death of another actual bluegrass player turned country star, Keith Whitley, like yourself. And then you finished it, my understanding is, after the passing of your brother.
0: Mm-hmm.
4: I have watched you sing that song a lot, man. Like, I've seen that song get sung at Memorial Day celebrations and at funerals. I've seen you, I saw you sing it at George Jones's funeral.
5: Tried to.
4: You know? could you have known that?
5: No. You know, the beauty of that song is, you know, there is a reference to Keith in the first verse of that song, which is, you were no stranger to the rain. You weren't afraid to face the devil. You were no stranger to the rain. That was a hit song of Keith's before his passing. And we knew each other in the bluegrass days. And and then I'd kind of written a little bit of that first verse. And then I said, I don't feel comfortable about finishing this song. So I put it away. And 4 years later, my brother died. And I thought I had a really neat idea for the start of a song. So I finally finished it. But the bulk of it, you know, was really written around the loss of my brother, my big brother. And after I'd written it, I worked with a guy named Tony Brown, who produced most of my records. He heard that song and he said, you have to record that song. I said, I'm not sure I want to. I said, that's a song about my grief and me losing my brother. And I'm not sure, he said, no, you have to. And he made me record that song. And I'm so grateful that he did. And, as it came out, you know, it was interesting to see people respond like they did to that song. And to me, it's a much deeper, much more broad meaning song because of what people use it for. You know, when they're really struggling, they lose somebody. It's kind of become a modern day an Amazing Grace, you know, and it gets used at funerals all the time, whether I'm singing or somebody else is. And to me, it's bigger than a hit song because the reason people use it, it's deeper.
4: Is there one ask of you to sing that song that stands out to you? Like, is there one?
5: Well, singing it at George Jones's funeral was the most memorable. In that, I fell apart. You know, not every time do I fall apart when I sing the song. I'll get in my mind, I'll just go somewhere else where I know I can get through it. And
4: I bet. I bet it's hard to get through. Yeah.
5: Yeah. You know, people don't understand. Every time I sing it, I have to go back to the moment on the bus before a show where my best friend Benny told me that my brother died. You know, every time I sing it, I have to go there. And it's hard. You know, it's brutal. But you know, like I said, if I check out and I just kind of go somewhere else and I can find my way through it. Every now and then I'll lose it and I don't mind losing it in front of people. And the cool thing about sweet thing about George Jones's memorial and losing it there is what it kind of did for everybody. Everybody, you know, for the whole performance, everybody was okay and pretty stoic and all that. And me falling apart gave the whole room the opportunity to fall apart.
4: Yeah, the permission to fall apart.
5: Yeah. You know, yeah. And I struggled for a long, long time to ever get it back together to where I could finish the song. But it was a really, it was a beautiful emotional moment for an entire room of people that loved George Jones.
4: If you could go back and talk to that 18-year-old who left Oklahoma and hit the road and took that risk, what would you say to him?
5: I'd say, man, have as much fun as you can because you can't control it, you know. You can't control what's going to happen. And I don't think I'd do anything different, you know. I think I would make the majority of the same decisions. Even the mistakes I made, I learned something from them. So if you're willing to own your own mess, you know, you can learn a lot from screwing something up. And I screwed up plenty, you know. Nobody's immune from messing stuff up. And I did my share. And I don't know that I'd go back and not do those things, because I think the lessons that I got from those mistakes was worth more than not ever making the mistakes.
4: Vince, I'm a big fan, and thanks for coming on today and talking to us.
5: All right, my pleasure. Thanks for your time.

0: a bit more of Go Rest High on That Mountain. Before that, you heard Tom's conversation with country music legend Vince Gill. His ongoing EP series is called 50 Years From Home, and you can find that anywhere you get your music. Wish I could see. I'm Angeline Tedawayo, in for Tom Power. 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
1: What is it, Mrs. Gold?
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3: Dr. Wilder Penfield. He cured my seizures and hundreds more. They say he drew the roadmap of the human brain. We just called him the greatest Canadian alive.
0: That's a clip from a classic Canadian Heritage Minute. You know, those 60-second drops.

There's a famous moment at the end of the Beatles song, I Am the Walrus, where John Lennon tunes in an AM radio and just weaves its sound into the song's fade out. The whistle and whine of the radio signal and the half-heard voices coming through the mix, it was all so mysterious and evocative somehow. Now, of course, you can just look it up online and find out exactly what you're hearing, and, you know, that's interesting, but it doesn't really explain the effect that this random dialed-in radio signal has. I'm John Schaefer, and on this edition of New Sounds, we're going to hear an hour of music that incorporates, and in some cases is actually built around, sounds recorded off the radio. Now, many of them are just random sounds that the composers found, mysterious or evocative, the way John Lennon did. But some are more intentional, like this opening piece we'll hear from the singer, cellist, and multi-instrumentalist Leila McCalla. Her album called Breaking the Thermometer actually began with her combing through the archives and learning the history of Radio Haiti, Radio Haiti, which broadcast music and news to the people of Haiti during the dictatorship, and you know the people who ran the station did so at great peril. Not all of them survived. And McCalla's album includes some of their voices and the actual sounds of Radio Haiti. We'll hear her song called Le Bal est Fini, essentially, the party's over. Then, two albums from the rock world that build new songs around found radio sound. Germany's Holger Schukay, of the band Can, recorded a couple of Persian classical singers over the shortwave radio, which has its own unique sound, and built his song Persian Love around that. And then David Byrne and Brian Eno, from their wonderful collaborative album called My Life in the Bush of Ghosts, did a number of songs where they dialed in the radio, recorded whatever was on, and then edited or processed the parts they liked and built songs around them. We'll hear Mea Culpa, which is an angry listener calling into a talk show and a politician whose smooth-talking response does not seem to cool things off. But first, things heat up with Leila McCalla and her album about Radio Haiti called Breaking the Thermometer.

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I made a mistake. I made a mistake. I made a mistake. I made a mistake. I made a mistake. I made a mistake. I made a mistake. I made a mistake. I made a mistake. I made a mistake. I made a mistake. I made a mistake. I made a mistake. I made a mistake. I made a mistake. I made a mistake. I made a mistake. I made a mistake. I made a mistake. I made a mistake. I made a mistake. I made a mistake. I made a mistake. I made a mistake. I made a mistake. I made a mistake. I made a mistake. I made a mistake. I made a mistake. I made a mistake. I made a mistake. I made a mistake. I made a mistake. I made a mistake. I made a mistake. I made a mistake. I made a mistake. I made a mistake. I made a mistake. I made a mistake. I made a mistake. I made a mistake. I made a mistake. I made a mistake. I made a mistake. I made a mistake. I made a mistake. I made a mistake. I made a mistake. I made a mistake. I made a mistake. I made a mistake. I made a mistake. I made a mistake.

0: Music from the album My Life in the Bush of Ghosts, a classic recording of Found Sound and the songs built around them by Brian Eno and David Byrne. That's called Mea Culpa, sounds from the radio right here in New York, unidentified caller complaining about something a politician has done and demanding an apology and apparently not getting it. Before that, we heard from Holger Schukai, the German musician who was part of the groundbreaking group Can in the 1970s. In the middle of the 70s, he did a solo record called Movies, which included Persian Love, a song featuring two different Persian classical singers that he recorded off the shortwave radio and just built the song around them. At the beginning of the set, a whole album built around the sounds of Radio Haiti by cellist, banjo player, singer, and composer Leila Makala. The album is called Breaking the Thermometer, and we heard a song called Le Bal est Fini, which begins with the sounds of the archives of Radio Haiti, which no longer exists, at least not the Radio Haiti that is in these archives, which I believe Leila told us we're at Duke University, so, you know, all that material still exists, even if it's not being broadcast to the people of that country these days. On this edition of New Sounds, we're hearing a whole hour of music that incorporates found sound from the radio. Still to come, the voice of a famous radio preacher is used to sinister effect in a work by Canada's Matthew Patton, and Damon Locks and Rob Mazurek from the Chicago music scene create their own sort of community radio station in music. Stay with us for all of that and more as we continue. I'm John Schaefer, and you're listening to New Sounds.
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0: Tomorrow night on New Sounds, some music that evokes the tropics, including this beautiful piece of stately gamelan music. Not the frenetic, explosive sounds of Balinese gamelan music, but the more courtly and elegant sounds of Javanese gamelan music. We'll get a chance to hear this piece tomorrow night, as well as a work from Amaro Freitas, the Afro-Brazilian pianist and composer who treats his piano like a percussion orchestra, like a gamelan, and some music as well from the Cameroonian multi-instrumentalist and musicologist Francis Bebe, and a lot more. Evoking the tropics in music tomorrow night at 11. On this edition of New Sounds, we're listening to music that incorporates the sounds of the radio. 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And the program has a number associated with it. This is number 5152. So if you'd like to hear this show again, you can open up any web browser. You don't have to be at newsounds.org. Just type in newsounds 5152 and you will get this program. And we move on next to some music from Kafaya. This is kind of a world music band led by an Italian and a Brit. They're based in the UK. They have an Arabic name, and they have a rotating global cast, and their album is called, not inappropriately, Radio International. We'll hear a song called Indignados, which begins with an actual radio broadcast, and seems like it's going to be a flamenco type song, but then you get a kind of North African groove, some Near Eastern sounds, some East African Ethiopian horns, etc. Fun stuff from the band Kefaya. And then we'll go to Chicago with Damon Locks and Rob Mazurek, two musicians who've collaborated a lot over the years. A couple of years ago, they put out an album called New Future City Radio, and it imagines a pirate radio station for the community, kind of along the lines of Radio Haiti in that Layla McCalla piece that we heard earlier. It's an album that's as much an exercise in sound art as it is in music. So they actually create an alleged radio station whose broadcasts become part of the sampling of the album. And the piece that we'll hear called The Concord Hour begins in that way and then leads into some music that features Rob Mazurek's trumpet, his brass playing, and some of Damon Locke's production. So that's from their collaboration called New Future City Radio. First, from Radio International, here is the band called Kefaya.
5: La gente no milita en los partidos políticos, la gente milita en los medios de comunicación, porque en última instancia son los medios.

And we're back. 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We reconfigure, recalculate, and never replicate. 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

That's called The Concord Hour from Damon Locks, producer and sometime vocalist, and Rob Mazurek, trumpeter and composer, from their collaborative record called New Future City Radio, featuring what appear to be sampled sounds of this pirate radio station that they have created for this album, for this project. And before that, we heard the global group based in the UK called Kefaya, and from their album called Radio International, we heard a song called Indignados, which did begin with a sample of an actual radio broadcast. And that's what we're listening to on this edition of New Sounds, is the sound of the radio as part of the texture of all these different pieces. Back in the 1980s, a young and then unknown Canadian composer named Matthew Patten had put together a kind of a suite or sound collage of different things that he had recorded himself or recorded off the radio, and he put it together. He called it St. Joan Within, and he put it on a cassette and sent it to the great American choreographer Paul Taylor, just out of the blue. Paul Taylor, known for choreographing to Bach and other classical music. But he listened to this cassette, and it spawned in his imagination a totally different story, which became Paul Taylor Dance Company's award-winning piece, Speaking in Tongues. And the recordings that Matthew Patten used throughout the course of the piece were those of a preacher. It was actually Jimmy Swaggart, very famous radio preacher, but you were supposed to not know that. Very distinctive voice, hard not to know that if you ever heard him. But it was more about the idea of a preacher holding a community in thrall with dark consequences. And Patten both began and ended this piece with a pop song he recorded off the radio in Winnipeg. But in the context of this kind of dark-hued music that Matthew Patten created, the radio excerpts feel very different from what was originally intended. Here is some of the music from Speaking in Tongues by Matthew Patten.

the name. He stood trembling in the doorway, trembling all over, watching, and he'd never prayed in his life. Thank God he's with you.

0: That is the conclusion of Speaking in Tongues. Music by Matthew Patton, and an award-winning dance piece created out of that music by the late Paul Taylor, incorporating the sounds of a preacher on the radio and a pop song on the radio, and all woven in with some of Matthew Patton's original music in this recording from the late 1980s. And we are listening on this edition of New Sounds to some music that features the sound of the radio. Still to come, the sound artist Heather Stebbins collaborating with pianist Ning Yu, and cellist and producer Leah Cole, who starts her process with radio recordings. Stay with us as we continue with New Sounds.
1: 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Argentina shuts out Algeria 3-0. I think they went into extra minutes, about 4 minutes or so. And Lionel Messi is now the all-time scorer for the World Cup, if I have that stat correctly. Coming up at midnight, the very latest news from the BBC World Service. Tomorrow, it's going to be a mix of sun and cloud.

0: clouds, is a possibility of a thunderstorm in the afternoon, gusty winds as well, and a high of 76.
1: Storm season is here. Are we as prepared as we should be? This is Michael Loewinger from On the Media. 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
2: 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Cellist and composer Leah Cole, based in Chicago, put out an album called The Ceiling Reposes, which is it's kind of approaching sound art in the way the Rob Mazurek, Damon Locks record did. It's inspired by sounds that she found on the radio and incorporated into her pieces. So, for example, the work we're going to hear, called In a Specific Room, starts with static noise, you know, that in-between station sound that you don't get anymore when everything is tuned digitally. But that evocative sound of distant signals weaving in. The sounds themselves are very abstract, but somehow also very grounding. You know what they are, even if you don't know what the exact content is. So Leah Cole with this piece called In a Specific Room. And then we'll hear Radio Chords, a work for piano and sound art by the sound artist Heather Stebbins and the pianist Ning Yu from their collaborative record called Spirals. And this, too, starts with that whistling sound that you used to get in between stations with an analog tuner. Eventually, even the piano seems to recede into whatever mysterious ether that sound is coming from. It's a subtle but very creative way of transforming the sound of the piano. Heather Stebbins and Ning Yu, following this piece by the cellist Leah Cole.
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1: And this is WNYC in New York, coming up on 5:30 and news headlines on this Wednesday morning. Coming up today on The Brian Lehrer Show, the history of the language called Esperanto and the deeper meaning behind it. 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The sun has arisen, 64 with some sunshine now. We do have a 30% chance of mid to late afternoon showers and storms, mostly sunny, a high near 80.
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3: Cellist Clarice Jensen has been a ubiquitous figure on the New York new music scene as a member of ACME, the American Contemporary Music Ensemble, as a frequent collaborator with both rock and classical musicians, and as a composer. Her own works often involve the looping of her cello to create almost orchestral textures with ambient electronics and occasional keyboards. It's a cinematic sound that's found its way into films and occasionally into museums like the Guggenheim, which is where Jensen is playing tomorrow.

0: That's Clarice Jensen and her piece Unity, a work inspired by J.S. Bach and by ambient electronic music. She plays a whole set of her works tomorrow evening as part of the Guggenheim Late Shift, which is actually an early evening series at the Guggenheim Museum. Details are at newsounds.org.
1: We have clouds outside the city right now. Wilton, Connecticut at 56. Washington Heights, 62. Watchung, New Jersey, 58 right now. In the city, mid-60s with some sunshine. We do have a 30% chance of some mid to late afternoon showers and thunderstorms. Mostly sunny, near 80 with a calm wind. And then tomorrow, for that ticker tape parade starting at 10 o'clock, showers likely, maybe some afternoon thunderstorms, gradual clearing on Thursday and mid-80s for a high. Gusty, though. Gusty. Winds nearly 30 miles an hour. It's 546.

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1: And this is WNYC in New York. Later on Morning Edition, some Middle East policy experts say President Trump's preliminary agreement to end the war with Iran leaves most of the nuclear challenges unresolved.
2: Working out the issues on enrichment levels, on what to do with the remaining material and inspections, those are thorny issues.
1: The latest on the tentative deal, that's in about 15 minutes on WNYC. 64 with some sunshine right now, 30% chance of some mid to late afternoon showers and thunderstorms, mostly sunny, a high temperature near 80 degrees with a calm wind. Alternate side parking and the meters are in effect. 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

0: and national security correspondent David Sanger about the uncertainties still surrounding the announced agreement, which they say will be signed on Friday. 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
1: It's Morning Edition on WNYC. I'm Michael Hill. New York City's real estate market is unlike any other. The stock is low, demand is high, and renters are constantly relying on brokers or real estate agents to show them and get them into apartments. Sometimes in their desperation, people can be taken advantage of. WNYC's Catalina Gonella has spent months investigating one self-described real estate advisor who has been sued by at least two dozen people. It's the subject of today's episode of WNYC's podcast, NYC Now. And Catalina joins us now. Catalina, how'd you find out about this story?
2: So it started with a tip about a woman named Clara Natkin. She says it happened in 2022. That's when she signs a lease and pays $3,500 to a man named David Michael for a one-bedroom apartment in Queens. But then she says he told her the old tenant wasn't leaving. And that's when the story takes a turn that could only happen in New York. We have a clip from the episode that I want to play you. This is Clara.
3: So then my ex and I at the time, he has the brilliant idea. He's like, we should just go knock on the door of the apartment and be like, why aren't you leaving? I was supposed to move, whatever. So this girl answers the door and I was like, I'm supposed to have moved in here. I signed a lease, whatever. She was like, I just moved in today. She's like, I just signed a lease for this apartment. And we both realized that he had us both sign the same lease for the same apartment. She moved in before I did. So I signed a lease for an apartment that wasn't available.
2: Now, David Michael told me the landlord just changed their mind in this case. But I spoke with the woman who Clara met when she knocked on that door. She confirmed they both had signed a lease for the same place. So, of course, Clara goes and asks Michael for a refund. And he agrees. But she says that he never followed through.
1: So I'm guessing it doesn't stop there. What happened when you started looking into this real estate advisor, David Michael?
2: One of the first things I did was reach out to the Department of State. That's the agency that licenses real estate brokers. And a spokesperson there shared documents with me showing that he'd been stripped of his real estate license over a decade ago. He had been briefly licensed. And of course, I also started looking up his name and his company. It's called The Pyramid Group. I started finding all these posts on Facebook and Reddit of people complaining that he had taken their deposits for apartments and then allegedly never refunded them when the deals fell through. I ended up speaking with, well, more than a dozen people. Here's another clip from the podcast. You'll hear me talking to a woman named Sally Ganny at first, and then you'll also hear me speaking to NYC Now's host, Janae Pierre.
4: When did you first come in contact with David Michael?
5: I was looking for an apartment and I found a listing on Craigslist.
2: Most people found his listings on Craigslist.
5: Basically said that I don't need a high credit score or income, stuff like that.
2: I've seen some of his ads. A lot of them say no credit, no problem in big capital letters.
6: My issue is that I don't have great credit.
2: In most cases, their stories differed a little bit from Clara's because they said they didn't even get so far as signing a lease.
7: My name is Sarah Contores. So
2: a lot of them say Michael asked them for money to hold an apartment, basically take the listing down.
7: He charged a $300 deposit to take it off the market.
2: That's what in real estate terms is known as a good faith deposit or earnest money.
8: Is that even legal?
2: No. So that became illegal in 2019. You can only take a deposit once a lease is signed.
7: He didn't tell me anything about this being non-refundable or anything of that sort.
2: I also went to the civil courthouse in Queens. That's the borough where many people say that they dealt with him. And I found at least two dozen lawsuits against David Michael.
1: What did you learn about how those lawsuits turned out?
2: Yeah, so I spoke to 14 people who filed lawsuits against David Michael. Just one was able to get her money back. That was actually from the landlord of the apartment that she had been trying to rent, and not David Michael. Every single other person told me that they never got their money back, even when they won their case. They also told me about just how hard and frustrating they found the small claims process, because once you get a judgment in your favor, it's still really up to you to try to collect that money.
1: What about law enforcement here, Catalina? What can they do in situations like this?
2: The renters I spoke to describe being bounced around from agency to agency when they tried to report him. Some went to their local police precincts thinking maybe they could come to David Michael's office and help sort things out, or at the very least take a police report. But the people I spoke with say they didn't get anywhere with police. At least one person I interviewed, his name is Enrique Narvaez, went to the Queens District Attorney's office. But Enrique, who was frustrated by that small claims court process I described, he was also frustrated with this experience. Here's another clip from the podcast. Just a week after he filed his complaint with the DA, that office sent him a letter. Can you read that for me?
8: Dear Mr. Narvaez, please be advised that this office will not be pursuing criminal charges in this matter, given the much higher burden of proof in criminal cases.
2: It basically told Enrique that they couldn't convince a jury that David Michael was guilty of anything. Can you read the first line of the second paragraph?
8: Because of the nature of this case, it is more likely that you will receive the outcome you desire by moving forward with a civil suit than with a criminal charges.
2: So what is that? What are they telling you there?
8: To sue him with the small claims court? That's what I did.
2: How did that make you feel in the moment when you read it?
8: Like they washed their hands and, you know, it's not a problem. Look for somebody who cares. And they say they don't have enough evidence now. When is going to be enough then?
1: What did David Michael have to say about all this?
2: Yeah, I spoke with him a few times via phone, email, and text. He said any claims that he stole money are false. And he also said that he successfully worked with many renters and landlords over the years, and that these are just a few unhappy customers. After I reached out, he also said he's willing to try and resolve matters with the people who say he owes them money.
1: Thank you for your reporting on this, Catalina.
2: Thanks, Michael.
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1: Good morning. The Trump administration says the Department of Education will no longer enforce student civil rights protections. A lawyer who once led that effort says the move is a terrible idea.
12: Moving the Office for Civil Rights to a space that has no expertise in doing the kind of work that it does will mean that we will see fewer people's rights protected.
1: I'm Michael Hill. It's Morning Edition from NPR and WNYC. People in prison have the right to file a grievance over their treatment, but a new report finds they hardly ever win. A Democratic Socialist takes the lead in D.C.'s first ranked choice vote primary, and the littlest Knicks fans get their own chance to celebrate New York City's champs this afternoon at a ticker tape parade specifically for kids. It's Wednesday, June 17th. The news is next.
13: Live from NPR News in Washington, I'm Korva Coleman. This is the final day of the G7 summit in France. The leaders of several nations are expressing support for Ukraine. NPR's Eleanor Beardsley reports.
14: Relations have been cordial, but there are underlying tensions between the transatlantic allies. Yet they have come together to reaffirm their support for Ukraine. They pointed out that Ukraine's resilience has managed to create new momentum on the battlefield and said in a statement they would support that by accelerating delivery of air defense capacities, interceptors, and long-range capabilities. They also said that increased sanctions on Russia for the four European members of the G7 ending Russia's war in Ukraine is a top priority. President Trump has also said he's ready to focus on Ukraine again. The two sides have very different views of Russian President Vladimir Putin. Trump has said he's a strong leader and an honest broker. The Europeans consider him a murderous dictator and war criminal. Eleanor Beardsley, NPR News, Paris.
13: In the U.S., there are primary and election runoff results in Georgia. Republican voters pick Congressman Mike Collins for their U.S. Senate nominee.
15: And y'all know what the mission is. It's to put a Republican in that seat and get rid of that John Ossoff in November. Return this seat to the people of Georgia.
13: Collins and Democrat John Ossoff will meet in the general election. Collins was President Trump's pick, but another Trump-endorsed candidate for Georgia governor, Lieutenant Governor Burt Jones, lost his runoff. He was defeated by billionaire healthcare executive Rick Jackson. He'll face Democrat and former Atlanta Mayor Keisha Lance Bottoms in the fall. President Trump is trying to force Congress to pass a voter ID bill that has drawn bipartisan criticism. Writing online today, Trump says he is now delaying his nominee to be the next Director of National Intelligence, or DNI. Trump says he'll keep the acting DNI, Bill Pulte, in place until Congress passes the voting legislation. A bipartisan group of senators opposes Pulte, who has no intelligence experience at all. He runs a mortgage regulating agency. The Federal Reserve is expected to hold interest rates steady this afternoon. NPR's Scott Horsley reports policymakers are wrestling with the highest inflation in more than 3 years.
16: A wartime spike in energy prices has pushed inflation up to 4.2%. But the Fed's main tool for battling price hikes, higher interest rates, would do little to address the supply shock caused by the U.S. war with Iran. So, for now, Fed policymakers are expected to sit tight. President Trump wants the central bank to lower interest rates, and he chose the new Fed chairman, Kevin Warsh, with that goal in mind. Warsh meets with reporters this afternoon for the first time since taking over at the central bank. Warsh's colleagues on the rate-setting committee will also offer an updated forecast of where they think prices and interest rates are headed for the rest of the year. Scott Horsley, NPR News, Washington.
13: It's NPR.
1: On WNYC, 64 with some sunshine. It's 4 minutes after 6. Good morning. I'm Michael Hill. The New York Attorney General's office is suing two New York City landlords, saying they charged market rates for rent-stabilized apartments. WNYC's Samantha Max reports.
17: The lawsuits accuse property owners John Anderson and Claudette Henry of failing to register units in two Brooklyn buildings as rent stabilized. They also claim the landlords tried to illegally evict tenants from their homes. About 1 million units across New York City are rent stabilized. That means the rent can only increase a certain amount approved by a board, and tenants have special protections from eviction. Henry is number 8 on the Public Advocate's annual list of worst New York City landlords due to the number of open violations on her buildings.
1: Attorney information for Henry and Anderson was not immediately available. Luigi Mangione has a date with Manhattan State Court today after an administrative mishap abruptly canceled his hearing yesterday. Prosecutors with the Manhattan District Attorney's Office say they did not deliver the correct paperwork to the federal facility where Mangione is jailed to get him to court. That caused the one-day delay. Prosecutors say Mangione killed United Healthcare CEO Brian Thompson in Midtown in 2024. Today will be Mangione's first court appearance since a judge ruled that key pieces of evidence, including a gun found in his backpack, will be allowed at his trial. Mayor Mamdani is celebrating the World Cup with fans across the city. Mamdani stopped by a city watch party in the South Bronx for the France versus Senegal World Cup match yesterday. The party took place inside the city's last remaining mega migrant shelter. Jorge Mario is one of the residents staying in the shelter. He says he was rooting for France.
18: El deporte une, sin importar de qué nación seas, el deporte es unión, y más que todo unión familiar.
1: France won 3-1. Most of the asylum seekers were cheering for underdog Senegal and hoping for a win. France won, as we said, 3-1. The city says it plans to hold more World Cup watch parties across the shelter system. Delays on number 5 trains both ways. Some LIRR trains have revised schedules for the U.S. Open. Westbound traffic delays on the Grand Central Parkway at the Long Island Expressway in Queens. Alternate side parking and the meters are in effect. 64 with some sunshine now. 30% chance of mid to late afternoon showers and thunderstorms. Mostly sunny near 80. Tomorrow, some showers may be on that ticker tape parade. High temperature in the mid-80s and then gradual clearing.
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20: It's Morning Edition from NPR News. Amy Martinez in Culver City, California.
21: And I'm Leila Fadel in Washington, D.C. Good morning. President Trump wraps up a 3-day visit to France where he's meeting with world leaders at the G7 summit.
20: Now, this afternoon, he will hold a press conference where he's expected to field questions about his uncertain agreement to end the war with Iran.
22: We have our deal done with Iran, and it should be successful. It goes to a second stage, which I think will be actually easier.
20: But before leaving, he will stop at the opulent Palace of Versailles for dinner with French President Emmanuel Macron.
21: NPR's White House correspondent Franco Ordonez has been traveling with the president, and he joins us now from Evian. Hi, Franco.
23: Hey, Leila.
21: So President Trump has been touting his agreement all week, but he has yet to really release any details, any specific details. Why is that raising concerns?
23: Well, I mean, it's because the details of the agreement are so crucial. I mean, most experts and former officials that I speak with largely support this. I mean, it's a step toward the end of fighting, and putting something in writing helps hold the sides accountable. Now, Trump may say the second stage is easier, but I was speaking with Catherine Thompson, who worked on Middle East policy in Trump's Defense Department and is now at the Cato Institute, a libertarian think tank. And she told me the next 60 days are crucial, and it's where it really gets hard. And that's because the thorniest issues are still on the table, like what happens to the nuclear material that Iran still has, and what is the U.S. really prepared to do regarding sanctions relief?
24: I am skeptical that we are going to achieve something in 60 days. I think that's a really ambitious timeline.
21: You know, the U.S. started with this war with Israel, and now Israel's a potential spoiler, right? Their leadership has been really vocal about not wanting to comply with Iran's demands in Lebanon. How do they fit in here?
23: Yeah, I expect that's going to be another big part of the press conference this afternoon. I mean, particularly Trump's relationship with Prime Minister Benjamin Netanyahu. And that is because Israel really is another wild card that could blow up this deal. I mean, Israel has not signed on yet, and Trump has openly raised his concerns that Netanyahu can't stop dropping bombs on Lebanon, which Trump has said has hurt his own efforts to reach peace with Iran.
22: I've had a great relationship with Bibi, but now Bibi has to be more responsible with respect to Lebanon.
23: Let me just add, Leila, when talking to us reporters yesterday, Trump seemed to be sending a message straight to Netanyahu when he said that, quote, Israel would have been blown off the face of the earth if not for him. And these tensions, though, are not new, but they are important. And it's something to watch in the coming weeks, because what happens in Israel and Lebanon could play a major role in whether this deal is a success.
21: So a lot of eyes on another leader this week, President Volodymyr Zelensky of Ukraine. He was at the summit, and there were a lot of questions about whether Trump would meet with him. Did he?
23: Yeah, he did. Trump was part of the group of G7 leaders who met with Zelensky to talk about the war in Ukraine. Trump met with Zelensky again briefly, along with Secretary of State Marco Rubio. Trump told us reporters after that it was a good meeting, and that now with Iran in the rearview mirror, those are his words, that he plans to turn his focus to the war in Ukraine. He told us he would do whatever he could And he added that he also spoke earlier with Russian President Vladimir Putin and noted that the U.S. would soon be able to reimpose sanctions on Russia, which were eased during the Iranian war.
21: Well, we'll have to see if Iran is really in the rear view mirror. That's White House correspondent Franco Ordonez in Evian, France. Thank you.
23: Thank you, Layla.
0: Let's bring in historian and analyst Sergei Radchenko of Johns Hopkins University. He's an authority on Russia, joining us from London. So you just heard that the United States might be putting sanctions back on Russia. What kind of effect do you think they may have?
3: Well, this is important. We have to increase pressure on Russia, and that includes economics. Economics, since in particular in the oil and gas sector, the G7 statement that was published after the meeting suggested that that might happen. Now, the U.S. has introduced exemptions following the beginning of the war in the Middle East, which allowed Russia then to sell its oil. And I think ending those exemptions would be crucial, or it would add to pressure on Putin.
0: Add in what way? Do you think it would actually get Putin to the negotiating table? What kind of pressure do you think that would take?
3: It will perhaps alter his calculations. Putin is determined to continue the war in Ukraine, and he continues it now. But we know that Russia's economic situation is getting worse. How long will it take is anyone's guess. Ukraine has been carrying out drone strikes against Russian oil refineries. So the population is feeling the increasing difficulties economically. It has not yet altered Putin's calculus, so we don't know. But the best thing we can do is we can continue increasing sanctions on Russia, making it more difficult for Putin to earn money from the sale of oil and gas, and that will eventually weaken Russia's economy to a point where he will just not be able to continue.
0: Now, we also heard that President Trump says that he's going to do whatever he can about the war, but also that the U.S. has, quote, nothing to do with it. And he said that Russia's war with Ukraine does not impact the United States. First off, Sergei, is that true? Does Russia's war with Ukraine have no impact on the U.S.?
3: Well, I think it's not true. The threat perceptions are different. It is true in the United States. The war is somewhere in Europe. It's far away. However, this war affects America's allies directly. Think about the frontline states like Poland. This country is certainly threatened by the war. There are drones, Russian drones, that have been flying into Poland. The Baltic states, what if the Russians invade the Baltic states? You know, that would bring about potentially the United States having to trigger, or the Article 5 of NATO having, would have to be triggered as a result. And that would have direct impact on the United States. So there are issues here that directly involve the United States or have the capability of doing so. So I don't think the United States doesn't have anything to do with this. And then there's another thing. Suppose Russia is victorious in Ukraine. At the moment, it looks unlikely because it's mired. But suppose it is victorious, then what lessons will the Chinese draw from this? And what will the Chinese do with regard to Taiwan? Those things are all interrelated, and the United States cannot stand aloof.
0: Would it be fair to say that America's allies that are at a border with Russia, if maybe that they feel alone in this case, if the United States truly feels like that, that they have nothing to do with the war, I mean, how alone do they feel in this world?
3: Well, obviously, there have been cracks and tensions and transatlantic solidarity, not least over the war in Ukraine. The United States has taken a step back from the conflict since President Trump has come to power. It is no longer providing direct economic aid or military aid to Ukraine, except it's selling weapons, right? It's selling weapons to Ukraine. That's important. It's providing intelligence. This is also important. The Europeans are paying for this because this is much more important to the Europeans, to their security, and they have a much more acute sense of threat coming from Russia. But yes, there are moments where Europeans are feeling lonely, and I think you could see at the G7 summit that they were still trying to engage the United States and bring Trump around and say, look, we're still together.
0: Would Europe have the military and diplomatic capabilities to bring the war to Ukraine to an end on its own?
3: Yes, over the longer term. And in fact, what we have seen recently is the Europeans have taken a much more prominent role in supporting Ukraine. And that includes military support, but also direct financial support. The European Union has approved 90 billion euros to help Ukraine in coming months. So all of those are good steps, and they show that the Europeans are thinking about their security and are potentially planning for American exit from Europe. But however, you know, this is a process that will take time, and so keeping the Americans engaged in the meantime remains an important task.
20: One more quick thing. How would you characterize the current relationship between Donald Trump and Vladimir Putin?
3: Well, the relationship seems to be just as it was before. Trump is obviously trying to engage Vladimir Putin, and he keeps saying that, you know, effectively that Putin does not need this war. But Putin has not changed his position. He continues to find this war, and as far as he's concerned, there is no end in sight.
20: As historian and analyst Sergei Radchenko of Johns Hopkins University, thank you.
3: Thank you for having me.
21: President Trump's pick to serve as the Director of National Intelligence was set to appear before senators this afternoon to start the confirmation process. The role oversees 18 intelligence agencies. President Trump wrote early this morning that the congressional hearing for Jay Clayton is canceled. Clayton is a federal prosecutor, and Trump now wants Clayton's successor confirmed first. While Clayton waits in the wings, here's NPR congressional reporter Eric McDaniel.
4: The first thing to know is this is a man who's worn a lot of hats.
5: I'm Jay Clayton, the United States Attorney for the Southern District of New York.
4: As the top prosecutor there, he's overseen some major cases, including the arrest and ongoing prosecution of former Venezuelan President Nicolas Maduro. Clayton's been a prominent private sector attorney, and during Trump's first term, well, I'll let the president say it.
6: Jay Clayton is the head of the SEC, Securities and Exchange Commission, and he's done a fantastic job.
4: He's not without controversies, though. He echoed some of the president's election conspiracies ahead of his nomination in a recent CNBC interview, talking about California's slow vote counting.
7: On the integrity side, we're doing an absolutely terrible job, and the American people are right to question it.
4: Clayton went on to clarify he wasn't claiming there is fraud, but that, quote, the opportunity for fraud makes no sense to me when we can make a much better system. Still, he's been well-received by Senate Intelligence Committee Democrats like Mark Warner of Virginia, who said in a statement, quote, I've known and respected Jay Clayton for many years and believe he is a capable public servant. Clayton may be benefiting here from comparison. Outgoing DNI Tulsi Gabbard has had her fair share of controversies before and during her time in the job. And Democrats fear Trump's acting pick, partisan attack dog Bill Pulte, who has no intel experience, will weaponize the U.S. intelligence apparatus to assail the president's perceived foes. Eric McDaniel, NPR News, The Capitol.
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1: And this is WNYC in New York, coming up on 6:20 on this Wednesday morning. Later on Morning Edition, Republican voters in Georgia cast their votes yesterday in primary races. Voters rejected President Trump's preferred nominee for the governor's race, but they did back his choice for the state's Senate seat. We'll have more on that, plus a look at the other race results across the country. That's in about 15 minutes on WNYC.
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25: 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In a new article, Taub reveals some key players in the effort and its impact on our European allies. 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
1: Remember, a special schedule for some LIRR lines because of the U.S. Open. Right now, the subways are looking pretty good. Double checking. Yes, they do. And we're at 64 degrees for some sunshine, a 30% chance of mid to late afternoon showers today and thunderstorms. Mostly sunny near 80. And then tomorrow, showers likely as that ticker tape parade is taking place. Maybe some afternoon thunderstorms. We will have gradual clearing, mid-80s, and strong winds. Remember also, alternate side parking and the meters are in effect. It is 6:22.

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3: And I'm Steve Inskeep. 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StoryCorps. 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Many people cry. Sometimes I cry. Now, StoryCorps and Morning Edition are teaming up to create another collection of interviews for America's 250th birthday. 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
4: So we are, for the 250th birthday of America, creating a portal, a site, where two Morning Edition listeners can have a conversation about their lives for 40 minutes, and it goes to the Library of Congress. So we're trying to create a time capsule of who we are as Americans on the occasion of the 250th birthday of America.
3: So this is not talking to a loved one. This is talking to a stranger.
4: Yeah. And, you know, it might seem kind of scary, but as you know, talking to strangers is incredibly fun.
3: It's a thing that I love to do. I will knock on doors and talk to random voters in politically interesting areas. And yet I know some people would never want to do it at all.
4: Well, you got to try. And that's what StoryCorps is all about. And hopefully that's what's going to happen for the 250th for this project we're calling Connect 250, that Morning Edition listeners will get to talk to a stranger, talk about their lives, and have that become part of American history at the Library of Congress.
3: What pointers do you give for interviewing someone you've never met before?
4: You know, it's pretty easy. You just ask that question you've always wanted to ask. You know, the microphone gives you the license to ask things that you may never have asked before and may never have said before. So it's a chance to get to know someone very intensely, very quickly. And as I said, it is very, very fun.
3: I think there's a format here, right? Each of you will write a few facts about yourself, and then the other person will read them, so they'll have something to go on.
4: That's exactly right. So you go through a process where you sign up, sign in, and you write a little bio of yourself, and that bio gets shared with your partner, and it's off to the races.
3: Any facts can get the conversation going. Like, you find out that they're from Toledo. What'd you do in Toledo? Why was your family in Toledo? How long have you been wherever you're living now? Anything to get you going.
4: Exactly. And we also supply the best StoryCorps questions. Where did you grow up? Who is kindest to you in your life? How do you want to be remembered? Those sorts of questions. And just like you cry at the broadcasts, people tend to cry in these interviews, even if it's with a stranger.
3: Is there something about this moment in history, 2026, that makes you feel it's important for people who've never met to have a conversation?
4: You know, I think these kind of conversations are important anytime. It could be 2026, it could be 2036, it could be 2016. The point is human connection. And, you know, in many ways, for many reasons, we talk less and less to one another, and anything that opens the door for us to meaningfully connect with another human being is a good thing at any time, at any point. But we are at a moment, you know, certainly

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1: Coming up on 7:20 on this Wednesday morning, later on Morning Edition, former Federal Reserve Chair Jerome Powell worked hard to garner support from Capitol Hill and elsewhere while facing harsh criticism from President Trump.
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1: Now Trump's new pick for Fed chair takes over and may face similar challenges. 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

alternate side parking, and the meters are in effect. We're in the mid-60s now with some sunshine. A 30% chance of mid to late afternoon showers and thunderstorms, mostly sunny, and a high temperature near 80 degrees with a calm wind.

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1: And this is WNYC in New York, coming up on 7:30 in news headlines. Also coming up today, this is on All of It at Noon. We'll talk with the author of a new book exploring the emotional toll of parenting children with violent behavioral issues. That's at noon today on All of It. Mid-60s now with some sunshine, a 30% chance of mid to late afternoon showers and thunderstorms, mostly sunny, a high temperature near 80 degrees with a calm wind. 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
4: Live from NPR News in Washington, I'm Dave Mattingly. The G7 summit wraps up today in the French Alps. President Trump and the leaders of countries that include France, Britain, and Germany are expected to discuss the future of artificial intelligence before adjourning. Executives from several tech firms, including OpenAI and Anthropic, are scheduled to attend. The White House says it's working with Anthropic after directing the company to suspend its newest AI models. Here's NPR's Deepa Shivaram.
5: On Friday evening, the U.S. government instructed Anthropic to shut down its Mythos 5 and Fable 5 models because of concerns over national security. Ifeoma Ajunwa is a law professor at Emory University. She says the suspension could have a, quote, chilling effect on relations with allies and the future of AI business in the U.S.
6: Fledgling technological companies who are watching this happen might start to sour on the United States.
5: She says the suspension could have a, quote, chilling effect on relations with allies and the future of AI business in the U.S. Anthropic and the White House say officials have met virtually and in person to try to reach a solution. Deepa Shivaram, NPR News.
4: President Trump says the full text of the Memorandum of Understanding ending the war with Iran will be released in the next few days. The agreement is to be formally signed in Geneva on Friday. This is NPR News from Washington.
1: On WNYC in New York, 67 and sunny at 7:32. Good morning, I'm Michael Hill. Governor Kathy Hochul says improvements have been made to bus service to World Cup matches in New Jersey, even after tickets sold out. WNYC's Jimmy Vielkind reports.
7: Hochul says the state added bus service after fans complained about NJ Transit train seats that cost nearly $100. Bus tickets only cost $20, but every seat for Tuesday's match between Senegal and France sold out. Hochul says there were also some delays on buses, but the state's making tweaks so things proceed smoothly.
8: We've made some changes, make sure all the bus drivers have a map, know where to go, and also just, we're consciously working with New Jersey to make sure the experience is very positive for people.
7: Organizers are encouraging people to take mass transit. Fans who want to take a rideshare have to walk more than a mile from the drop-off spot to the stadium.
1: Make sure those drivers have a map. World Cup fans and NJ Transit riders made it through the first rush hour commute yesterday for France versus Senegal. Regular NJ Transit riders didn't have access to New York Penn Station for hours before each match, and those going to the World Cup were bristling at the $98 ticket to get to the Meadowlands. 64-year-old Tony Giamboy from Perth, Australia, couldn't get a bus ticket to the stadium, so he had to buy a costly train ticket.
9: It's absolute mayhem, you know? I mean, honestly, it should be easier. There should be more options for people, or straightforward options in this day and age, in a city like New York.
1: Shuttle buses sold out before the game. Riders who want to take an Uber have to walk more than a mile from the drop-off spot to the stadium. Excitement is building for the New York Knicks Championship Parade. The Ticker Tape Parade begins at 10 tomorrow morning near Battery Park and heads up Broadway through the Canyon of Heroes before ending at City Hall. A number of streets in the Financial District and Lower Manhattan will close along the route. The city says Staten Island Ferry will run twice as often from 1 to 4 afternoon to get people home after the parade. Delays on Uptown No. 1 and Downtown C trains. Some LIRR trains running on revised schedules to the U.S. Open. Westbound traffic delays on the Grand Central Parkway at the LIE in Queens. Alternate side parking and the meters are in effect. 67 with sunshine. A 30% chance of mid-afternoon to late afternoon showers and thunderstorms. Mostly sunny. A high temperature near 80 with a calm wind.
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11: It's Morning Edition from NPR News. I'm Amy Martinez in Culver City, California.
12: And I'm Leila Fadel in Washington, D.C. Good morning. There's a new boss at the Federal Reserve, and he's running his first meeting this week where the central bank will decide what to do with interest rates. President Trump chose Kevin Warsh to lead the Fed in hopes that Warsh would push for lower interest rates. Given what's happening with inflation, that may have to wait. NPR Scott Horsley covers the Fed for us and joins me now. Good morning.
13: Good morning, Leila.
12: So Kevin Warsh campaigned to lead the Fed, saying he thought there was room to lower interest rates. Is he going to have to backtrack?
13: We'll find out. Warsh is holding his first news conference this afternoon at a time when inflation has just hit a three-year high. It's been moving in the wrong direction. The cost of living is going up faster than people's wages are, and that is largely because of the spike in energy prices resulting from the U.S. war with Iran. Now, oil prices have come down in recent days in anticipation that the bottleneck in the Strait of Hormuz might soon be relieved. But, you know, gas prices are still more than a buck a gallon higher than they were when the war started. And until inflation starts coming down, we're not likely to see a rate cut. In fact, some members of the Fed's rate setting committee have signaled their next move could just as easily be a rate increase.
12: What are the odds of that?
13: Financial markets right now see a better than even chance that interest rates do end the year higher than they are right now. Fed policymakers will update their own forecast this afternoon. Back in March, on average, members of the rate setting committee were predicting 1/4 point rate cut by year's end. But, you know, that was before the wartime price spike had really taken hold. By the way, Kevin Warsh has been critical of these public forecasts, which are known as dot plots. He thinks they limit the Fed's maneuvering room. In general, Warsh thinks members of the rate setting committee should, you know, play their cards closer to their vest and not give so many speeches. But Sarah Bender, who follows the Fed at the Brookings Institution, says that could be a tough sell for those other committee members who, by the way, are all independent actors and don't necessarily take their marching orders from the chairman.
14: Chairman Warsh might not want to give so many speeches, but I'm hard-pressed to see other members of the FOMC restrain themselves unless they can be convinced that monetary policy would be better made and it's better for them politically to say less.
13: A lot of Fed policymakers think speeches and op-eds are important tools in their toolkit. Former Fed Chairman Ben Bernanke liked to say monetary policy is 98% talk and 2% action.
12: Now, Warsh's immediate predecessor, Jerome Powell, is obviously no longer chairman of the Fed, but he's still part of the board. How is that likely to affect the dynamic?
13: Yeah, this is unusual. Most of the time, Fed chairs leave the board altogether when their term as head of the committee expires. And Powell probably would have done that too, but you know, President Trump waged such a relentless campaign to bend the central bank to his will. He tried to fire a Fed governor. He even had the Justice Department investigate the central bank. And because of that ugly high-pressure campaign, Powell decided to stick around to help preserve a kind of firewall between the White House and the central bank. When he was chairman, Powell worked really hard to maintain support for the Fed on Capitol Hill and elsewhere, and Warsh is going to have to do the same, Bender says.
14: The Fed needs political support to do a good job. It needs support from Congress, it needs support from the courts, and obviously the bond markets need to have some confidence and know what the Fed is up to. And the Fed has to find a way to keep these audiences and support on its side.
13: It is a little awkward for Warsh to have Powell sticking around, but Powell has said he plans to keep a low profile and won't try to compete with the new chairman.
12: And Pierre Scott Horsley, thank you, Scott.
13: You're welcome.
11: Luigi Mangione is expected to appear in a New York State court today for a pretrial hearing. The 28-year-old has pleaded not guilty to charges he stalked and murdered a health insurance executive on a Manhattan street in 2024. Now, complicating Mangione's upcoming trials is the fact that he's attracting what legal experts say is surprising public support. NPR's Brian Mann will be in the courthouse today. Brian, you wrote about this case at NPR.org, and you say some people see Mangione as kind of a folk hero. What does that mean?
15: Yeah, it's interesting. As I interviewed legal experts and people who study political violence, this phrase, folk hero, kept coming up. Remember, Mangione's accused of killing Brian Thompson, a 50-year-old man, a father of two. That's not the kind of alleged crime that usually draws significant public support. But because the man who was gunned down was head of United Healthcare, a big, really profitable health insurance company, and because healthcare is so expensive and frustrating and often controversial in the U.S., a lot of people appear to be seeing this not as a murder case, but as a political act. I spoke about this with Evan Clarkson. He's a researcher who's been studying Mangione's popularity at Utah Valley University. He got interested after many of his own students voiced sympathy for Mangione.
16: There's some students who believe he is absolutely a justified vigilante operating or did operate against this system that they think is unjust.
15: And more than 40,000 people have now donated to Mangione's legal defense fund. The correctional facility where he's being held is being flooded with letters and photographs.
11: And here's the other wrinkle to this, because some experts told you that Mangione's draw is being heightened by the fact that he's considered handsome. So could that really be a factor?
15: As a matter of fact, every expert I interviewed said they think public perceptions about Mangione's politics are being shaped in part by how they react to his appearance. Images of Mangione have gone viral. There are murals of him on walls all over the world. I talked with Daniel Byman, who studies domestic political violence at Georgetown University, and he made what I think is a really interesting comparison.
17: Che Guevara was, you know, a very bloody revolutionary, and yet, you know, his poster was on dorm room walls. And, you know, the Che Guevara thing actually reminds me a bit of Mangione in that, you know, Mangione's a good-looking guy.
15: Now, again, Mangione has pleaded not guilty to all state and federal charges. His legal team declined a request for an interview, but in a statement posted online, they reject the idea that Mangione has espoused political violence. But his attorneys, are clearly aware of his popular following. They've created a website that updates people on Mangione's situation.
11: All right, so how could this public support, everything we've talked about for Mangione, play into the trials that are coming up?
15: So these pretrial hearings have been really interesting. First, the defense has won some victories here. The death penalty is now off the table in the federal trial. That's a big win. But one thorny question going forward in these cases is how to find unbiased jurors. This is expected to be one of the key topics at today's state court hearing. The concern that I'm hearing from everyone is that people could make it onto these juries who actively conceal the fact that they're fans of Mangione. They could find him not guilty, even if they believe he did pull the trigger. Courts are now wrangling over the language of a questionnaire that's being created that's going to be used to screen potential jurors. The state trial, after some delays, is scheduled to go forward in September, and the federal trial has also been pushed back. That's expected to start early next year.
11: All right, NPR's Brian Mann in Manhattan. Brian, thanks.
15: Thank you, A.

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3: Cellist Clarice Jensen has been a ubiquitous figure on the New York new music scene as a member of ACME, the American Contemporary Music Ensemble, as a frequent collaborator with both rock and classical musicians, and as a composer. Her own works often involve the looping of her cello to create almost orchestral textures with ambient electronics and occasional keyboards. It's a cinematic sound that's found its way into films and occasionally into museums like the Guggenheim, which is where Jensen is playing tomorrow.

0: That's Clarice Jensen and her piece Unity, a work inspired by J.S. Bach and by ambient electronic music. She plays a whole set of her works tomorrow evening as part of the Guggenheim Late Shift, which is actually an early evening series at the Guggenheim Museum. Details are at newsounds.org.
1: Wilton, Connecticut right now, 64 and partly cloudy. Washington Heights, partly cloudy and 66 and 64 and mostly cloudy in Watchung, New Jersey. Mid-60s, upper 60s in the big city with some sunshine right now, but we do have a 30% chance of mid to late afternoon showers and thunderstorms, mostly sunny, a high temperature near 80 degrees with a calm wind. We have alternate side parking and the meters that are in effect, and we have delays this morning on Uptown One trains. It's 7:46.

0: It's Morning Edition on WNYC in New York. I'm Michael Hill. New York City Councilmember Julie Menin is focusing on digital pricing technology. A council subcommittee today will hear a pair of bills that would prohibit sellers from engaging in so-called surveillance pricing. That's when stores or sellers set a certain price for some customers that don't apply to all of them. Joining us now to talk about this effort is Speaker Menin. Welcome back to Morning Edition, Speaker.
1: Thank you so much. Wonderful to be with you.
0: Great to have you. Councilmember Menin, why are you focusing on this issue right now, and what do you hope to prevent or to stop?
1: So first of all, I serve formally as the commissioner of the Department of Consumer Affairs, and I've been a consumer protection regulatory attorney for many years. And one of the things that we're seeing in the consumer protection field is certain companies are using surveillance pricing to basically raise the price of various consumer goods. And basically what surveillance pricing is, it's the practice of setting a price that uses a consumer's personal data that's collected through surveillance technology. So for example, if you're shopping online for a particular good and you have a shopping cart and you end up not buying those goods, companies can mine that data to know, well, you would have been willing to pay a certain price for those goods. And

0: being charged a very different price than another person for the exact same ride. We're seeing in grocery stores the issue of dynamic pricing, which is actually another bill that we're hearing in the hearing today, that basically where certain stores are raising the price of various grocery goods in real time. So major grocery chains are beginning to roll out, for example, digital shelf labels that enable stores to easily update the prices. And we've got some reports that certain grocery stores have implemented them and can actually change a price hundreds of times per day in real time. So both dynamic pricing and surveillance pricing, these are the next wave of issues in the consumer protection field. So we want to ensure that we're getting ahead of it in New York City. So today in our Consumer Protection Committee, we are hearing both my bill to ban surveillance pricing and the companion bill by our majority leader, Shauna Breyer, that would ban dynamic pricing.
1: Councilmember Mendon, I thought with the advent of all this fancy schmancy technology that we should be living smarter, better, healthier, everything.
0: Well, it's interesting because, you know, as someone who's practiced consumer protection law for a long time, our consumer protection laws were certainly embedded in the former practice of people go to a store, you buy a good and you go home. But now with the advent of online shopping and so many New Yorkers are buying their goods online, we need to get ahead of the curve by being ahead of these consumer practices and making sure that both for surveillance and dynamic pricing, that we are regulating those prices in a responsible way. Now, let me be clear. We in no way want to hurt small businesses. One of the things that we exempt from the bill are discounts, because it's absolutely a valid practice for businesses to offer discounts. We, to be clear, are not regulating that practice at all.
1: Based on what you said, do you think there are any parts of New York City's economy that you think are particularly vulnerable to surveillance pricing? You mentioned grocery stores.
0: Well, certainly airlines. We know that oftentimes when someone is buying an airline ticket, the price can be raised. And so we've got a number of consumer complaints about that, where they're seeing an enormous raise in pricing, like within an hour, or different customers are being charged vastly different prices for the exact same flight. We're seeing it in rideshare apps, where, again, very differing prices for the exact same trip. We have a ton of data on that. And so, look, again, our job in New York City government is to ensure that consumers are being treated fairly. We don't want to stifle innovation. We don't want to stifle discounts. We don't want to stifle technology. But what we do want to do is regulate practices where consumers are being unfairly and without their knowledge sometimes being charged differing prices.
1: Councilor Speaker Julie Mendon, Speaker, thank you so much for this.
0: Thank you so much for having me.
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1: It's Morning Edition on WNYC. I'm Michael Hill. New York City's real estate market is unlike any other. The stock is low. Demand is high, and renters are constantly relying on brokers or real estate agents to show them and get them into apartments. Sometimes in their desperation, people can be taken advantage of. WNYC's Catalina Gonella has spent months investigating one self-described real estate advisor who has been sued by at least two dozen people. It's the subject of today's episode of WNYC's podcast, NYC Now. And Catalina joins us now. Catalina, how'd you find out about this story?
3: So it started with a tip about a woman named Clara Natkin. She says it happened in 2022. That's when she signs a lease and pays $3,500 to a man named David Michael for a one-bedroom apartment in Queens. But then she says he told her the old tenant wasn't leaving. And that's when the story takes a turn that could only happen in New York. We have a clip from the episode that I want to play you. This is Clara.
4: So then my ex and I at the time, he has the brilliant idea. He's like, we should just go knock on the door of the apartment and be like,

0: why aren't you leaving? I was supposed to move, whatever. So this girl answers the door and I was like, I'm supposed to have moved in here. I signed a lease whatever. She was like, I just moved in today. She's like, I just signed a lease for this apartment. And we both realized that he had us both sign the same lease for the same apartment. She moved in before I did. So I signed a lease for an apartment that wasn't available.
1: Now, David Michael told me the landlord just changed their mind in this case. But I spoke with the woman who Clara met when she knocked on that door. She confirmed they both had signed a lease for the same place. So, of course, Clara goes and asks Michael for a refund. And he agrees. But she says that he never followed through.
2: So I'm guessing it doesn't stop there. What happened when you started looking into this real estate advisor, David Michael?
1: One of the first things I did was reach out to the Department of State. That's the agency that licenses real estate brokers. And a spokesperson there shared documents with me showing that he'd been stripped of his real estate license over a decade ago. He had been briefly licensed. And of course, I also started looking up his name and his company. It's called The Pyramid Group. I started finding all these posts on Facebook and Reddit of people complaining that he had taken their deposits for apartments and then allegedly never refunded them when the deals fell through. I ended up speaking with well more than a dozen people. Here's another clip from the podcast. You'll hear me talking to a woman named Sally Ganny at first, and then you'll also hear me speaking to NYC Now's host, Janae Pierre.
3: When did you first come in contact with David Michael?
4: I was looking for an apartment and I found a listing on Craigslist.
1: Most people found his listings on Craigslist.
4: Basically said that I don't need a high credit score or income, stuff like that.
1: I've seen some of his ads. A lot of them say no credit, no problem in big capital letters.
5: My issue is that I don't have great credit.
1: In most cases, their stories differed a little bit from Clara's because they said they didn't even get so far as signing a lease.
6: My name is Sarah Contores. So
1: a lot of them say Michael asked them for money to hold an apartment, basically take the listing down.
6: He charged a $300 deposit to take it off the market.
1: That's what in real estate terms is known as a good faith deposit or earnest money.
7: Is that even legal?
1: No. So that became illegal in 2019. You can only take a deposit once a lease is signed.
6: He didn't tell me anything about this being non-refundable or anything of that sort.
1: I also went to the civil courthouse in Queens. That's the borough where many people say that they dealt with him. And I found at least 24 lawsuits against David Michael.
2: What did you learn about how those lawsuits turned down?
1: Yeah, so I spoke to 14 people who filed lawsuits against David Michael. Just one was able to get her money back. That was actually from the landlord of the apartment that she had been trying to rent and not David Michael. Every single other person told me that they never got their money back, even when they won their case. They also told me about just how hard and frustrating they found the small claims process, because once you get a judgment in your favor, it's still really up to you to try to collect that money.
2: What about law enforcement here, Catalina? What can they do in situations like this?
1: The renters I spoke to describe being bounced around from agency to agency when they tried to report him. Some went to their local police precincts thinking maybe they could come to David Michael's office and help sort things out or at the very least take a police report. But the people I spoke with say they didn't get anywhere with police. At least one person I interviewed, his name is Enrique Narvaez, went to the Queens District Attorney's office. But Enrique, who was frustrated by that small claims court process I described, he was also frustrated with this experience. Here's another clip from the podcast. Just a week after he filed his complaint with the DA, that office sent him a letter. Can you read that for me?
8: Dear Mr. Narvaez, please be advised that this office will not be pursuing criminal charges in this matter, given the much higher burden of proof in criminal cases.
1: It basically told Enrique that they couldn't convince a jury that David and Michael was guilty of anything.
7: Can you read the first line of the second paragraph?
8: Because of the nature of this case, it is more likely that you will receive the outcome you desire by moving forward with a civil suit than with a criminal charges.
7: So what is that? What are they telling you there?
8: To sue him with a small claims court? That's what I did.
7: How did that make you feel in the moment when you read it?
8: Like they washed your hands and, you know, it's not a problem. Look for somebody who cares. And they say they don't have enough evidence now. When is going to be enough then?
2: What did David Michael have to say about all this?
1: Yeah, I spoke with him a few times via phone, email, and text. He said any claims that he stole money are false. And he also said that he successfully worked with many renters and landlords over the years, and that these are just a few unhappy customers. After I reached out, he also said he's willing to try and resolve matters with the people who say he owes them money.
2: Thank you for your reporting on this, Catalina.
1: Thanks, Michael.
2: For more on this story, you can read Catalina's reporting on our news site, Gothamist, and check out the latest episode of NYC Now, wherever you get podcasts.
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10: 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In a new article, Taub reveals some key players in the effort and its impact on our European allies. 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
2: Good morning. The Trump administration says the Department of Education will no longer enforce student civil rights protections. A lawyer who once led that effort says the move is a terrible idea.
13: Moving the Office for Civil Rights to a space that has no expertise in doing the kind of work that it does will mean that we will see fewer people's rights protected.
2: I'm Michael Hill. It's Morning Edition from NPR and WNYC. People in prison have the right to file a grievance over their treatment, but a new report finds they hardly ever win. A Democratic Socialist takes the lead in D.C.'s first ranked choice vote primary, and the littlest Knicks fans get their own chance to celebrate New York City's champs this afternoon at a ticker tape parade specifically for kids. It's Wednesday, June 17th. The news is next.
14: Live from NPR News in Washington, I'm Corva Coleman. Iran's Revolutionary Guard is warning of a harsh response if Israel does not halt its attacks in Lebanon. Israel continues to strike the Iranian-backed militants Hezbollah despite a tentative deal reached between the U.S. and Iran. NPR's Aya Batraoui has more.
15: Iran's Revolutionary Guard says Israel's violated the ceasefire in southern Lebanon 84 times in the past 2 days. And it warned in a statement Israel should expect a, quote, harsh response if it does not end its war against Hezbollah. Iran says the agreement with the U.S., set to be signed Friday, states attacks on Lebanon will be halted. Iran also says it views any continued Israeli occupation of Lebanon as a violation of this initial agreement. Israel says its forces will remain in southern Lebanon for as long as necessary. Hezbollah's attacks at Israel have killed 23 soldiers and 2 civilians. Lebanese authorities say Israel's attacks have killed more than 3,800 people, hundreds of them women and children, and displaced more than 1 million. Aya Batraoui, NPR News, Cairo.
14: President Trump has been talking about the tentative agreement with Iran at the G7 summit in France. The G7 leaders released a statement praising Trump's, quote, strong leadership on the issue, even though no text of the potential agreement has been publicly released. But the G7 leaders also called for an additional diplomatic agreement to bring peace and stability to the Mideast. President Trump says he's delaying a hearing for his nominee for the Director of National Intelligence. NPR's Franco Ordonez reports That's because Trump wants to force Congress to approve his far-reaching voter ID bill.
16: President Trump says he wants Congress to link the expansive voting bill, which Democrats and some Republicans oppose, with a more popular measure that extends federal surveillance powers, FISA. In a lengthy post, Trump accused Democrats of reneging on an agreement to renew FISA in exchange for nominating Jay Clayton to serve as the Director of National Intelligence instead of Bill Pulte, who has been in the acting role. Lawmakers from both parties oppose Pulte serving in the role. He's known as an ardent supporter of Trump and has little to no experience in intelligence. Franco Ordonez, NPR News, Evian, France.
14: Results from yesterday's primaries and runoff elections are still coming in. One key race is in Washington, D.C.'s Democratic mayoral primary. Reporter Raul Bali says a winner has not yet been declared.
17: There's a lot of attention to this race because Mayor Muriel Bowser is leaving after 12 years. The Democratic primary includes a Democratic socialist. That's Janice Lewis George, who's on the city council. President Trump has threatened to have the federal government take over if she's elected. Right now, Lewis George is leading. That's ranked choice voting there, so the votes are still being counted.
14: Raul Bali reporting. 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
2: On WNYC, 67 with sunshine, it's 4 minutes after 8. Good morning. I'm Michael Hill. The New York Attorney General's office is suing two New York City landlords, saying they charged market rates for rent-stabilized apartments. WNYC's Samantha Max reports.
18: The lawsuits accuse property owners John Anderson and Claudette Henry of failing to register units in two Brooklyn buildings as rent-stabilized. They also claim the landlords tried to illegally evict tenants from their homes. About 1 million units across New York City are rent-stabilized. That means the rent can only increase a certain amount approved by a board, and tenants have special protections from eviction. Henry is number 8 on the Public Advocate's annual list of worst New York City landlords due to the number of open violations on her buildings.
2: Attorney information for Henry and Anderson was not immediately available. New York City says it will host more watch parties inside its homeless shelter system throughout the World Cup. Mayor Mamdani made a special appearance yesterday at a viewing at the city's last remaining emergency migrant shelter in the South Bronx. Hassan Abdurrahman was among those who watched the France versus Senegal match with the mayor.
19: I'm very happy because I see the Mamdani and something very nice.
2: Most of the African migrants inside the shelter are from Senegal and were rooting for an upset, but France was heavily favored and won 3-1. A toxic shrub growing in Central Park killed a carriage horse last week. That's according to a necropsy released yesterday, which found the horse ingested Japanese yew, a plant that can be lethal for horses. The release of the report has carriage horse drivers pushing back on calls to ban the industry. At least one driver says the animals are treated well and blamed the Central Park Conservancy for planting the shrubs. The Conservancy says city rules forbid allowing horses to graze on park vegetation, and the industry is demonstrating its own negligence and failure to care for its animals. The Conservancy joined the push to ban the horses from the park last year. Delays on Uptown No. 1 trains and Flatbush Avenue bound 2nd, or 2 trains and 5 trains, that is. Some LIRR trains are running on a revised schedule to the U.S. Open. Alternate side parking and the meters are in effect. We're in the upper 60s now with some sunshine, but we do have a 30% chance of mid-afternoon to late afternoon thunderstorms and showers, mostly sunny, the high temperature near 80 degrees. Tomorrow, showers likely, maybe afternoon storms, gradual clearing in mid-80s.
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0: It's Morning Edition from NPR News. Amy Martinez in Culver City, California.
3: And I'm Leila Fadil in Washington, D.C. Good morning. President Trump wraps up a three-day visit to France, where he's meeting with world leaders at the G7 summit.
0: Yeah, this afternoon, he will hold a press conference where he's expected to field questions about his uncertain agreement to end the war with Iran.
22: We have our deal done with Iran, and it should be successful. It goes to a second stage, which I think will be actually easier.
0: But before leaving, he will stop at the opulent Palace of Versailles for dinner with French President Emmanuel Macron.
3: NPR's White House correspondent Franco Ordonez has been traveling with the president, and he joins us now from Evian. Hi, Franco.
23: Hey, Leila.
3: So President Trump has been touting his agreement all week, but he has yet to really release any details, any specific details. Why is that raising concerns?
23: Well, I mean, it's because the details of the agreement are so crucial. I mean, most experts and former officials that I speak with largely support this. I mean, it's a step toward the end of fighting, and putting something in writing helps hold the sides accountable. Now, Trump may say the second stage is easier, but I was speaking with Catherine Thompson, who worked on Middle East policy in Trump's Defense Department and is now at the Cato Institute, a libertarian think tank. And she told me the next 60 days are crucial, and it's where it really gets hard. And that's because the thorniest issues are still on the table, like what happens to the nuclear material that Iran still has, and what is the U.S. really prepared to do regarding sanctions relief?
24: I am skeptical that we are going to achieve something in 60 days. I think that's a really ambitious timeline.
3: You know, the U.S. started with this war with Israel, and now Israel's a potential spoiler, right? Their leadership has been really vocal about not wanting to comply with Iran's demands in Lebanon. How do they fit in here?
23: Yeah, I expect that's going to be another big part of the press conference this afternoon. I mean, particularly Trump's relationship with Prime Minister Benjamin Netanyahu. And that is because Israel really is another wild card that could blow up this deal. I mean, Israel has not signed on yet, and Trump has openly raised his concerns that Netanyahu can't stop dropping bombs on Lebanon, which Trump has said has hurt his own efforts to reach peace with Iran.
22: I've had a great relationship with Bibi, but now Bibi has to be more responsible with respect to Lebanon.
23: Let me just add, Leila, when talking to us reporters yesterday, Trump seemed to be sending a message straight to Netanyahu when he said that, quote, Israel would have been blown off the face of the earth if not for him. And these tensions, though, are not new, but they are important. And it's something to watch in the coming weeks, because what happens in Israel and Lebanon could play a major role in whether this deal is a success.
3: So a lot of eyes on another leader this week, President Volodymyr Zelensky of Ukraine. He was at the summit, and there were a lot of questions about whether Trump would meet with him. Did he?
23: Yeah, he did. Trump was part of the group of G7 leaders who met with Zelensky to talk about the war in Ukraine. Trump met with Zelensky again briefly, along with Secretary of State Marco Rubio. Trump told us reporters after that it was a good meeting, and that now with Iran in the rearview mirror, those are his words, that he plans to turn his focus to the war in Ukraine. He told us he would do whatever he could. And he added that he also spoke earlier with Russian President Vladimir Putin and noted that the U.S. would soon be able to reimpose sanctions on Russia, which were eased during the Iranian war.
3: Well, we'll have to see if Iran is really in the rear view mirror. That's White House correspondent Franco Ordonez in Evian, France. Thank you.
23: Thank you, Leila.
0: Let's bring in historian and analyst Sergei Radchenko of Johns Hopkins University. He's an authority on Russia, joining us from London. So you just heard that the United States might be putting sanctions back on Russia. What kind of effect do you think they may have?
25: Well, this is important. We have to increase pressure on Russia, and that includes economic sanctions, in particular in the oil and gas sector. The G7 statement that was published after the meeting suggested that that might happen. Now, the U.S. has introduced exemptions following the beginning of the war in the Middle East, which allowed Russia then to sell its oil. And I think ending those exemptions would be crucial, or it would add to pressure on Putin.
0: Add in what way? Do you think it would actually get Putin to the negotiating table? What kind of pressure do you think that would take?
25: It will Perhaps alter his calculations. Putin is determined to continue the war in Ukraine, and he continues it now, but we know that Russia's economic situation is getting worse. How long will it take is anyone's guess. Ukraine has been carrying out drone strikes against Russian oil refineries. So the population is feeling the increasing difficulties economically. It has not yet altered Putin's calculus, so we don't know, but the best thing we can do is we can continue increasing sanctions on Russia, making it more difficult for Putin to earn money from the sale of oil and gas, and that will eventually weaken Russia's economy to a point where he will just not be able to continue.
0: And we also heard that President Trump says that he's going to do whatever he can about the war, but also that the U.S. has, quote, nothing to do with it. And he said that Russia's war with Ukraine does not impact the United States. First off, Sergey, is that true? Does Russia's war with Ukraine have no impact on the U.S.?
25: Well, I think it's not true. The threat perceptions are different. It is true in the United States. The war is somewhere in Europe. It's far away. However, this war affects America's allies directly. Think about the frontline states like Poland. This country is certainly threatened by the war. There are drones, Russian drones that have been flying into Poland. The Baltic states, what if the Russians invade the Baltic states? You know, that would bring about potentially the United States having to trigger, or the Article 5 of NATO having, you know, would have to be triggered as a result, and that would have direct impact on the United States. So there are issues here that directly involve the United States or have the capability of doing so. So I don't think the United States doesn't have anything to do with this. And then there's another thing. Suppose Russia is victorious in Ukraine at the moment. It looks unlikely because it's mired, but suppose it is victorious, then what lessons will the Chinese draw from this, and what will the Chinese do with regard to Taiwan? Those things are all interrelated, and the United States cannot stand aloof.
0: Would it be fair to say that America's allies that are at a border with Russia, if maybe that they feel alone in this case, if the United States truly feels like that, you know, that they have nothing to do with the war, I mean, how alone do they feel in this world?
25: Well, obviously there have been cracks and tensions and transatlantic solidarity, not least over the war in Ukraine. The United States has taken a step back from the conflict since President Trump has come to power. It is no longer providing direct economic aid or military aid to Ukraine, except it's selling weapons, right? It's selling weapons to Ukraine. That's important. It's providing intelligence. This is also important. The Europeans are paying for this because this is much more important to the Europeans, to their security, and they have a much more acute sense of threat coming from Russia. But yes, there are moments where Europeans are feeling lonely, and I think you could see at the G7 summit that they were still trying to engage the United States and bring Trump around and say, look, we're still together.
0: Would Europe have the military and diplomatic capabilities to bring the war to Ukraine to an end on its own?
25: Yes, over the longer term. And in fact, what we have seen recently is the Europeans have taken a much more prominent role in supporting Ukraine. And that includes military support, but also direct financial support. The European Union has approved 90 billion euros to help Ukraine in coming months. So all of those are good steps, and they show that the Europeans are thinking about their security and are potentially planning for American exit from Europe. However, this is a process that will take time. And so keeping the Americans engaged in the meantime remains an important task.
0: One more quick thing. How would you characterize the current relationship between Donald Trump and Vladimir Putin?
25: Well, the relationship seems to be just as it was before. Trump is obviously trying to engage Vladimir Putin, and he keeps saying that, you know, that Putin does not need this war. But Putin has not changed his position. He continues to find this war, as far as he's concerned, there is no end in sight.
0: As historian and analyst Sergey Radchenko of Johns Hopkins University, thank you.
25: Thank you for having me.
3: President Trump's pick to serve as the director of national intelligence was set to appear before senators this afternoon to start the confirmation process. The role oversees 18 intelligence agencies. President Trump wrote early this morning that the congressional hearing for Jay Clayton is canceled. Clayton is a federal prosecutor, and Trump now wants Clayton's successor confirmed first. While Clayton waits in the wings, here's NPR congressional reporter Eric McDaniel.
1: The first thing to know is this is a man who's worn a lot of hats.
4: I'm Jay Clayton, the United States Attorney for the Southern District of New York.
1: As the top prosecutor there, he's overseen some major cases, including the arrest and ongoing prosecution of former Venezuelan President Nicolas Maduro. Clayton's been a prominent private sector attorney, and during Trump's first term, well, I'll let the president say it.
5: Jay Clayton is the head of the SEC, Securities and Exchange Commission, and he's done a fantastic job.
1: He's not without controversies, though. He echoed some of the president's election conspiracies ahead of his nomination in a recent CNBC interview, talking about California's slow vote counting.
6: On the integrity side, we're doing an absolutely terrible job, and the American people are right to question it.
1: Clayton went on to clarify he wasn't claiming there is fraud, but that, quote, the opportunity for fraud makes no sense to me when we can make a much better system. Still, he's been well-received by Senate Intelligence Committee Democrats like Mark Warner of Virginia, who said in a statement, quote, I've known and respected Jay Clayton for many years and believe he is a capable public servant. Clayton may be benefiting here from comparison. Outgoing DNI Tulsi Gabbard has had her fair share of controversies before and during her time in the job. And Democrats fear Trump's acting pick, partisan attack dog Bill Pulte, who has no intel experience, will weaponize the U.S. intelligence apparatus to assail the president's perceived foes. Eric McDaniel, NPR News, The Capitol.

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1: And this is WNYC in New York. Later on Morning Edition, Republican voters in Georgia cast their votes yesterday in primary races. Voters rejected President Trump's preferred nominee for the governor's race, but they did back his choice for the state's Senate seat. We'll have more on that, plus a look at other race results across America in about 15 minutes.
2: 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Starts Thursday at Village East by Angelica.
3: Hey, it's Maria Hinojosa. 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See you there.
1: Upper 60s with some sunshine. We have a 30% chance of mid to late afternoon showers and thunderstorms. Mostly sunny on this Wednesday with a high temperature near 80 degrees and a calm wind. And then tomorrow, showers likely, so you'll probably need that umbrella if you're going to the ticker tape parade for the NBA champion New York Knicks. Maybe some afternoon thunderstorms. Gradual clearing as well, mid-80s with the winds gusting to nearly 30 miles an hour. Then on Juneteenth, Friday, mostly sunny and 81 and gusty, and the weekend is looking good. Sunshine and warm temperatures in the 70s and 80s, and summer starts on Sunday. Alternate side parking and the meters are in effect, and we're looking at your subways right now. We have delays on the 2 and the 5, Flatbush Avenue, college-bound 2 and 5 trains running with delays.
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0: 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I'm Leila Fadel.
5: And I'm A. Martinez. People who go to prison lose rights. Now, one important right they keep is the ability to file a grievance about their treatment. In federal prisons, that grievance process could correct problems, stop abuse, or help prisoners get urgent medical care if the system worked. It almost never does. That's the finding of an investigation by NPR correspondent Joseph Shapiro and Christy Thompson of the Marshall Project. Here's Joe Shapiro with our report.
6: Dustin Rowland got jumped by two other prisoners. They kicked and stomped him. He ended up with a hernia of tissue bulging out near his belly button.
7: A little knot on my stomach, about the size of a penny, and then it got a little bit bigger than the size of a silver dollar. It poked out of my stomach. It looked like a stomach on top of a stomach.
6: For the next 2 years, he lived with the sharp pain that made it hard to eat or to sleep at night. A doctor said he needed surgery. A judge did too. But the Federal Bureau of Prisons disagreed and instead gave him pills and a belt to compress the hernia. It was his cellmate who told him what to do.
7: Well, my cellie knew how to do the grievance system, and you got to write them up, so they'll do something for you.
6: The grievance system. Federal prisons have a set of rules and procedures to let prisoners file complaints, from reporting rotten food to abuse by a guard. One of the most common issues, asking for medical care. The grievance system is antiquated. Prisoners write out complaints on carbon copy forms, no computers. There are specific rules and tight deadlines through four levels of appeal. And that's before they can even get to court and ask a judge to help. The Marshall Project and NPR looked at records of nearly a million cases going back 24 years. Our investigation shows that the Federal Bureau of Prisons grievance system just doesn't work. In 2023, fewer than 2% of cases got decided in favor of the prisoner, and just 1% of appeals for medical care.
7: I don't understand. I still don't understand it.
6: Like many cases, Dustin Rowland's complaint was thrown out, not on its merits, but on a technicality. Prison officials said he had not attached the correct documents. If any paperwork was missing, he says it was because prison officials never gave it to him.
7: So I lost because y'all lost the paperwork that I mailed to y'all? That's not right.
6: It came down to his word that he sent the right paperwork against the word of the prison officials he was complaining about.
8: It is 7020-0640.
6: Terry McGuire Malika had the proof that all her paperwork got sent, and she still got denied.
9: And what was that?
8: That was the certified tracking number on the Form 11 that was mailed to Washington.
6: She'd sent her complaint by certified mail, and when officials said they never got it, she could prove they did.
8: It says, this is in response to your request for administrative remedy.
6: Malika needed health care, too. She had a painful fibroid tumor on her uterus.
8: Wherein you state that you have had pain in your lower abdomen, uterus, and ovaries since 2016.
6: Last year, a court ruled in her favor. That's rare. The judge said she'd proved she'd completed the many steps of filing a grievance. The judge told her she could now sue the prison system to demand that surgery. But she's still waiting. The Federal Bureau of Prisons told us that, for privacy reasons, it can't discuss the grievances of individual prisoners, but that its grievance system is set up to, quote, solve problems and be responsive to issues raised by inmates. Attorney John Boston questions that. He wrote a manual that prisoners use to file grievances and lawsuits.
10: There are very, very large numbers of cases where people file grievances and they just never get a response of any sort.
6: Boston, who ran the Prisoners' Rights Project at New York's Legal Aid Society, says the system was set up to make prisoners fail because they can't take a complaint to court until they first complete every step of that internal prison grievance system.
10: Given the isolation of the prison population, you know, you can't go in there and look around to see if something's rotten, and they can't get out to tell you about it.
6: NPR and the Marshall Project found case after case that was thrown out for some small procedural issue. The man who filled out the form in pencil, not a pen, or the woman at a California prison who says a guard sexually abused her. But her grievance was thrown out, she says, because she misspelled his last name.
11: Just a huge number of them are about really, really serious matters.
6: Margot Schlanger, a University of Michigan law professor, says the grievance requirements were created by Congress in 1996 to stop prisoners from going to court to file frivolous lawsuits. But it stopped the filing of serious grievances, too.
11: They're about abysmal medical care and awful conditions and failures to protect them from harm by staff or by other prisoners. They're about sexual violations. They're about really bad things. And having a system that stands in the way and says, you know what, because you filed that grievance after 3 days instead of after 2 days, you are out of luck and out of court. That is a shocking betrayal of justice.
6: In January, Terry McGuire Malika left prison after she served almost 11 years for fraud and witness intimidation. She moved home to Birmingham, Alabama, to live in a federal halfway house.
12: And then the gynecology building is just like...
6: Malika took us to the entrance of a Birmingham clinic.
13: They have so many specialists. Like, I can see a gastroenterologist here. I can see a gynecologist here.
6: But the long wait for surgery created more complicated health problems for her.
13: They're going to have to actually do a cut. And it's not going to be like through the belly button or anything. It's going to be like from hip bone to hip bone.
6: A decade ago, when Malika first filed those grievances in prison, the fibroid was small. And fixable, she says, with a simple laparoscopic surgery. But while she waited, it grew, at one point to the size of a five-month pregnancy. She says doctors told her she can't do that minimally invasive surgery now.
13: It's going to be hysterectomy, taking out the uterus and probably the ovaries now.
6: The investigation by NPR and the Marshall Project found that federal prisoners are losing more and more often. In 2000, the Federal Bureau of Prisons granted grievances in 7% of cases. But according to our analysis, prisoners succeed in less than 2% of cases now. Joseph Shapiro, NPR News.
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1: 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Coming up on the Brian Lehrer Show, this is This Morning at 10, the history of the language called Esperanto and the deeper meaning behind it. 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Upper 60s with sunshine now, a 30% chance of mid to late afternoon showers and thunderstorms, mostly sunny, with a high temperature near 80 degrees and a calm wind.
2: WNYC supporters include Sony Pictures Classics presenting Unidentified, a new murder mystery directed by Haifa Al-Mansour about a female police clerk who becomes dangerously obsessed with solving the murder of a teenage girl in Saudi Arabia, starts Friday in theaters.
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14: Live from NPR News in Washington, I'm Dave Mattingly. President Trump says the full text of the agreement between the U.S. and Iran to end the war will be made public within the next few days. The president made that pledge yesterday while attending the G7 summit in the French Alps. The memorandum of understanding is to be formally signed Friday in Geneva. The G7 wraps up today. No changes in interest rates are expected to be announced today when the Federal Reserve wraps up its latest policy meeting. NPR's Scott Horsley says the central bank is wrestling with the highest inflation in the U.S. economy in more than 3 years, fueled by the war.
15: A wartime spike in energy prices has pushed inflation up to 4.2%. But the Fed's main tool for battling price hikes, higher interest rates, would do little to address the supply shock caused by the U.S. war with Iran. So, for now, Fed policymakers are expected to sit tight. President Trump wants the central bank to lower interest rates, and he chose the new Fed chairman, Kevin Warsh, with that goal in mind. Warsh meets with reporters this afternoon for the first time since taking over at the central bank. Warsh's colleagues on the rate-setting committee will also offer an updated forecast of where they think prices and interest rates are headed for the rest of the year. Scott Horsley, NPR News, Washington.
14: The National Weather Service has issued flood watches and warnings from southeast Texas to Georgia. 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
1: On WNYC in New York, upper 60s with sunshine, it's 8:32. Good Wednesday morning, I'm Michael Hill. Dozens of young people on Rikers Island have received their high school diplomas, and the city's mayor showed up yesterday to mark this occasion. WNYC's Ryan Kost reports.
16: The ceremony was held in a chapel at the Robert N. Daverin Center, decorated with gold balloons and messages of congratulations. Wooden pews were full with families. Mayor Zoran Mamdani spoke directly to the graduates.
17: If today is proof of anything, it is that you have the power to move your life forward even when everything feels like it is pulling you back.
16: 21-year-old Elijah Smith earned his GED. He hopes to be an EMT one day and says the mayor's message gave him hope.
18: Honestly, I didn't think he'd be here. I didn't think he was really coming. But it made me realize that people care, you know, even when we're in jail.
16: This year, a total of 57 students graduated from the East River Academy.
1: The FDNY is marking the 25th anniversary of the 2001 Father's Day fire in Queens. It's marking it this morning with a wreath-laying ceremony at 11. That's at Astoria Boulevard and 14th Street, where firefighters' families and department leaders will honor three firefighters killed in the blaze. Firefighters Harry Ford, Brian Fahey, and John Downing died when a basement explosion caused a hardware store building to collapse while fighting a fire. The three men left behind eight children. The littlest New York Knicks fans will have their own chance to celebrate New York City's latest championship team later today. The Children's Museum of Manhattan is holding its own ticker tape parade specifically for kids this afternoon. Deva Shoub is the museum's CEO.
19: The idea was just to understand what children and families need, want, and deserve in this moment, and as we do throughout the year in times that are big and joyful. And in this big, joyful moment, we are just jumping all in to celebrate.
1: The parade will step off on West 83rd Street between Broadway and Amsterdam Avenue at 4 this afternoon. The parade for the big folks and little folks, the city's official parade, kicks off tomorrow morning at 10. Delays on Flatbush Avenue bound number 2, number 5 trains. NJ Transit's 902 departure from Jersey Avenue canceled. So is the 924 from Trenton. Some LIRR trains are running revised schedules to the U.S. Open. Alternate side parking, the meters are in effect. Upper 60s with sunshine, chances of afternoon showers and thunderstorms, a high near 80.
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5: It's Morning Edition from NPR News. I'm Amy Martinez in Culver City, California.
0: And I'm Leila Faldin in Washington, D.C. Good morning. Primary results in Georgia show a mixed record for President Trump's endorsements. His pick for Senate won a primary runoff. His choice for governor did not.
5: There were also primaries on Tuesday in Oklahoma, Alabama, and Washington, D.C.
0: Raul Bali with member station WABE in Atlanta is covering the primaries and joins me now. Good morning.
20: Good morning.
0: All right, we have a lot to cover here. Georgia's a purple state, and the race for governor is expected to be close. Who's the Republican nominee?
20: So the winner there, according to AP Race Call, was a candidate most Georgians, even his supporters, didn't know when the year started. Billionaire healthcare executive Rick Jackson, he came flying into this race in February, spent more than $100 million of his own money, eventually defeating Lieutenant Governor Burt Jones in a runoff. Jones has had the longtime backing of President Donald Trump. As a state senator, Jones backed efforts to overturn Georgia's 2020 election results where Trump lost. On the campaign trail, Jackson says he's like Trump. In his victory speech, he focused on affordability and his personal rags-to-riches story, which has hit home with voters on the campaign trail.
21: When you grow up the way I did, you never forget where you came from. You never forget the families who are working harder than ever, but still falling behind.
20: Jackson now faces Democratic nominee and former Atlanta Mayor Keisha Lance Bottoms this fall.
0: Okay, let's turn to the Senate race. Who's the Republican nominee to challenge Democratic incumbent John Ossoff?
20: So there, AP Race Call says it's Congressman Mike Collins, who picked up the endorsement of President Donald Trump on Sunday. He's very much like Trump. He's controversial, at times incendiary on social media. He focuses on issues like anti-immigrant rhetoric. In his victory speech, he attacked Ossoff.
22: He's going to have millions and millions of dollars pouring in here from his New York and California donors, the political establishment, the mainstream media, and the global elites. Oh, they're going to be working overtime to get him reelected.
20: Now, on social media last night, Ossoff, who is Jewish, called Collins, quote, a notorious bigot, anti-Semite, and extremist. Ossoff has been attacking Trump and he'll be trying to tie Collins to him.
0: And what are the takeaways from the primaries in Oklahoma and Alabama?
20: In both states, Republicans will be the favorites heading into the November general election. In Alabama, Republican Congressman Barry Moore, who was endorsed by Trump, won the party primary for Senate, defeating a former Navy SEAL, according to AP Race Call. He'll face Democratic lawyer Everett West. In Oklahoma, you may remember Mark Wayne Mullen was in the Senate but got appointed Homeland Security Secretary. He's being replaced. AP Race Call says the Trump-endorsed Congressman Kevin Hearn won the Republican primary for that. The Democrats are headed to a runoff.
0: Okay, I'm here in D.C., where there's another closely watched primary race where voters are really weighing what kind of leader they want with a president who hasn't been hesitant to interfere in local politics. Is there a clear winner yet?
20: We don't have final results there yet. Votes are still being counted. There's been a lot of attention on this race because Mayor Muriel Bowser is leaving after 12 years in office. That Democratic primary includes a Democratic socialist, Janice Lewis George, who's on city council. President Trump has threatened to have the federal government take over control of the city if she becomes mayor. Another contender, Kenyon McDuffie, is a former council member. Right now, Lewis George is leading. It's ranked choice voting there, and votes are still being counted.
0: That's Raul Bali of WABE in Atlanta. Thank you so much for your reporting.
20: No problem.
5: The U.S. Department of Education is about to lose some of its signature responsibilities. An announcement from the Trump administration says agreements have been signed with other agencies to run federal special education programs and enforce student civil rights protections. NPR education correspondent Corey Turner is covering this. So, Corey, let's start with special education. What's happening there?
3: Yeah, so the Education Department is shifting much of the work of its Special Education Office to the Department of Health and Human Services, HHS. This office runs a bunch of programs and funding that really make sure students with disabilities get a free and appropriate education. The Trump administration is technically calling this a partnership, and it's really not clear at this point, A, if the current special education staff, who already know how to do this work, will keep their jobs and simply move from one agency to another, or how much of this HHS will pick up itself. And it's complicated because federal law specifically says these responsibilities belong at the Education Department. For her part, Education Secretary Linda McMahon has defended the move, saying it, quote, will align federal services with the goal of strengthening academic outcomes and supporting individuals with disabilities. But I have to say, disability rights advocates roundly condemned the move, pointing out that these programs are about education, not healthcare, and that splitting them off from traditional K-12 programming misses the entire point of the law that created special education. Denise Marshall, head of the Council of Parent Attorneys and Advocates, told me the move also makes no logical sense. Quote, we're not going to all of a sudden go to our surgeon to learn how to read.
5: All right, so let's jump to civil rights enforcement. What can you tell us about the changes there?
3: Yeah, I think it's pretty safe to say that no office in the Education Department has been more embattled over the last year and a half than the Office for Civil Rights, known as OCR. Its staff of civil rights lawyers are tasked with protecting students in K-12 schools and universities from discrimination. But soon after President Trump was elected, OCR was gutted. Then the courts intervened, reversing the attorney's firing, and that really kicked off a game of political ping pong. The Trump administration ended up choosing to pay the attorneys not to work until it finally brought them back, and now their work is being moved to the Justice Department. But as with the special education changes, it is really not clear at this point exactly what or who is moving, or if DOJ really plans to take over some or all of this work.
5: All right, so a lot of moving parts. What's been the reaction to all this?
3: I mean, pretty predictably partisan, honestly. Republicans who chafed under President Biden's liberal expansion of student civil rights see this as progress. You know, Ken Marcus ran OCR during Trump's first term, and he said yesterday, quote, if done right, this could mark a critical step forward for students. But I also spoke yesterday with Catherine Lehman, who ran OCR under two presidents, Obama and Biden, and she called the move a terrible idea. And she pointed out that in 1979, lawmakers chose to move OCR into the brand new Education Department because they thought it made sense for attorneys who were focused on schools, to work in an agency that was focused on schools. And then stepping back, bird's eye view here. Overall, by my count, this makes at least 14 agreements now that farm out department responsibilities to other federal agencies.
5: Yeah, but the Ed Department has to, if it's going to be removed, has to be done by Congress, right?
3: Even Secretary McMahon has said that.
5: Okay. NPR education correspondent Corey Turner. Corey, thanks.
3: You're welcome.

0: become a kind of K-shaped economy in streaming, where people will pay a lot more for the privilege of not seeing ads on services like Amazon Prime Video and Netflix and Disney. And then they will have these ad-driven products, which will likely get cheaper because the ad load on those services will get greater. So the monetization will be there, and people will have the option to get their content for less money if they're willing to take more ads.
1: Roku has a streaming service, but it also has smart TVs and devices that play other streaming services. Will this deal affect other big streamers?
0: They're saying no. They're saying that this is the benefit of this is that Roku will remain the Switzerland of streaming, where it will host other services. You can get them through Roku, and the promotion platform of the Roku interface will be available to others as well. We'll see how Fox manages that, because obviously there's a benefit in owning, and you can promote all the Fox content and NFL and World Cup right now, mm-hmm. while also having it available to others, but you know, primarily putting it in front of, you know, for your customers.
1: Really quickly, I mean, the Murdoch family owns Fox, so I want to talk about actual content here. Are they likely to push more conservative mm-hmm. content toward Roku's customers?
0: That is a fascinating question. We will see, because obviously this gives Fox a huge promotional platform, which they could use to put their, you know, their conservative Fox News into a lot more people. And I think we'll see some of that. But the Murdoch family has been pretty disciplined in the past about separating their conservative news outlets from the more entertainment general oriented stuff.
1: Okay, Matt Bellany of Puck, thank you for your time.
0: Thank you.
1: This is NPR News. It's Morning Edition from NPR News. I'm Leila Fadel.
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5: Marketplace Morning Report is coming up next, and then in 10 minutes at 9 o'clock, it's the BBC News Hour on WNYC. Let's check in with London and see what they're working on. Hello, London.
6: Good morning, WNYC. I'm James Menendez. Today on NewsHour, the titans of AI are meeting G7 leaders today as both sides tussle over ethics, regulation, and who controls access to the technology. Also, the retired couple whose yacht had a close encounter with a Russian warship. That's BBC NewsHour at 9 on WNYC.
5: 70 with some sunshine right now. A 30% chance of mid to late afternoon showers and thunderstorms. Mostly sunny. High temp near 80 with a calm wind.
7: We've been dealing with not enough oil to meet global demand, but if this peace deal works out, we may end up with too much.
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9: From Marketplace in Washington, I'm Kimberly Adams. There could be a glut of oil on the market next year. That's according to a report out this morning from the International Energy Agency. The IEA says if the Middle East peace deal holds and the Strait of Hormuz reopens, oil will start flowing again gradually, then really pick up. Marketplace's Nancy Marshall-Genzer has the details.
10: Here's a new twist on the old supply and demand story. The IEA says next year, demand for oil won't be able to keep up with supply. This is the IEA's first monthly report on the 2027 oil market, and it looks good for consumers because when supply outstrips demand, prices fall. The report predicts a, quote, significant overhang emerging next year, with oil supplies surging by around 8 million barrels per day, while global demand grows by just 2 million barrels a day. This won't happen all at once. The IEA says it'll take a while to clear mines out of the strait. Supply chains will take time to get back to normal, and global oil reserves could still reach historic lows before the market shifts into surplus mode. The report says that'll happen toward the end of this year. I'm Nancy Marshall-Genzer for Marketplace.

0: It is 9:19 on WNYC. Today on the Brian Lehrer Show, coming up next, longtime New York Times national security correspondent David Sanger discusses the Iran deal and what he learned when President Trump called him this week, plus the history of the language Esperanto and the deeper meaning behind it. Those conversations are more at 10. We're at 70 degrees now in Soho with sunshine. A 30% chance of mid to late afternoon showers and thunderstorms today, mostly sunny near 80 with a calm wind.
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4: Up next, it's the Brian Lehrer Show. Longtime New York Times national security correspondent David Sanger discusses the Iran deal and what he learned when President Trump called him this week, plus the history of the language called Esperanto and the deeper meaning behind it. Those conversations and more at 10 this morning. 70 degrees with sunshine now, a 30% chance of mid to late afternoon showers and storms. Mostly sunny today with a high temperature near 80 degrees and a calm wind.
5: This is James Menendez with NewsHour. When we cover the news about coral reefs on NewsHour, it's usually to report on yet more bleaching and devastation. But today we've got something positive, if tentative, to report. An AI-assisted analysis of decades of climate and ocean data suggests that many more of these hugely diverse ecosystems could survive warming oceans than we thought. Zail Zawada from Macquarie University in Sydney, in Australia, is the lead author of the study.
6: What our study set out to do was to try and find reefs of hope and find potential pockets of resilience for coral reefs where we could then rally around and actually try and find those reefs that have the best chance of surviving climate change.
5: And how were they identified and what was the role of AI in that?
6: People have been measuring coral reef health for decades, all the way back to the 1960s and earlier. And so what we do is we take these sort of historical and current day observations of the health of the reef, and then we combine them with a range of different global data sets, for example, like sea surface temperature, cyclones, human impact. So essentially, if you know the health of a patch of reef at like a certain time and place, and then you can say, okay, well, what was the thermal history leading up to this observation? You know, was there a marine heat wave? Was there a big cyclone leading up to that point? It's a very complex and very dynamic set of systems, and it changes depending on where you are on the planet as well. And so we trained 100 AI models, which basically really learned the intricacies of the relationship between these environmental variables and coral reef health. And then, of course, once you've trained those models and you're sort of confident that they're making predictions and that they're going to be useful, you can kind of unleash them on the planet. That's where you sort of put all of your predictors in and sort of allow it to predict across the entire globe. And just to say that, you know, we ended up mapping the health of coral reefs across 500,000 square kilometers of coral reef, and that's roughly about 70 million football pitches, if you can imagine that.
5: Yes, a huge area. I need to ask you this. How confident are you in the AI analysis? The study is still being peer-reviewed, isn't it?
6: Yeah, the study is still under peer review. We've tried to be incredibly robust with our methods, especially with the advent of things like ChatGPT and AI. And it's never been easier to sort of get machine learning models, for example, running very quickly. We've made sure to be very stringent with the way that we train and test our models. I mean, the trick is to use some of your data to allow the models to learn and then hold some of that data out as like a sort of final test, if you like. And the trick with these models is to make sure that they're not seeing the exam as you're training them. And so, for example, you would train them on certain regions and then you would leave other regions out because you want your models to be able to generalize across the globe. That's not to say these are perfect. These are models. All models are wrong to a certain degree, but they're accurate enough to be useful. And so the idea is that, yes, this is the state of the art, but we're not saying that this is perfect, done and dusted. We're saying, you know, let's try and put our best foot forward here and make use of this computational power that we have.
5: Yeah. And also the point is that even though you've identified this large area of coral reef that may be able to resist climate shocks, those reefs themselves need protecting, don't they? And they need ongoing conservation.
6: Absolutely.

0: It's the Brian Lehrer Show on WNYC. Good morning, everyone. So Bloomberg News got a copy of the 14-point memorandum of understanding that the U.S. and Iran are supposed to sign on Friday. Apparently Reuters has one, too, and it's a little bit different. But the way Bloomberg has it, it includes reopening the Strait of Hormuz, a lot of money flowing to Iran, both versions have that, and what the language calls a permanent end to the war on all fronts, including Lebanon. Now, on money flowing to Iran, here's a semantic difference you may find curious. Bloomberg reports that, quote, Trump had earlier denied that the U.S. would pay Iran $300 billion. The draft says only that the U.S. and its partners would ensure financing of that amount, unquote. Maybe our guest, David Sanger from the New York Times, will be able to explain the difference between payment and financing. And maybe he'll be able to explain another difference. The Times itself reported this week, Iran won't charge tolls to use the Strait of Hormuz, but they may start charging fees. Tolls, no, but fees, yes. We'll see if David can explain. Also, the nuclear weapons issue. It's definitely not resolved in this text. The agreement is just that the talks would now begin on that for 60 days. The Wall Street Journal editorial page, which notes up top that they've been largely supportive of the war, asks, quote, if the regime won't agree to dismantle its nuclear program now, why would it do so after weeks of oil exports and other relief? The Wall Street Journal editorial is called Trump Stages an Iran Retreat. A big unknown, will Israel go along with language that restrains it from continuing to fight Hezbollah in Lebanon? It may surprise you that Trump said this about Israel's tactics there yesterday.
1: I'll tell you what, Israel's fighting Hezbollah too long and too many people are being killed. And you don't have to knock down an apartment house every time you're looking for somebody, because there are a lot of people in those apartment houses and they're not all Hezbollah, that I can tell you. And I suggested to Israel to let Syria take care of Hezbollah. Because to be honest with you, I think they'd do a better job of doing it.
0: Well, if that's what he thinks about the Lebanon operation, I wonder what he really thinks about Gaza that he hasn't said publicly. Another Bloomberg News headline says, Trump-Iran nuclear deal risks falling short of Obama deal. That's very similar to one in the New York Times yesterday. Obama's nuclear deal looms over Trump's Iran negotiations. The author of that article joins us now, David Sanger, White House and national security correspondent for the New York Times and author of books including New Cold Wars, China's Rise, Russia's Invasion, and America's Struggle to Save the West on the Reemergence of Superpower Conflict, published in 2024. David, always good of you to join us from time to time. Welcome back to WNYC.
2: Great to be back with you, Brian.
0: First, we'll work from the text of the agreement as published by Bloomberg and assume it's accurate. I gather you've seen the Reuters version also, and you may have some comparisons on, you know, that raise some questions. But have you or your Times colleagues independently verified any of this as well yet?
2: Well, we've written a lot over the past couple of weeks about what we believe is contained within the 14 paragraph agreement. There are some differences between the Bloomberg version, the Reuters versions, and several others that have been floating around. My email box is overflowing with slightly different versions of the document, some of which may not be fakes. They may just be earlier versions before they actually electronically signed the agreement on Sunday. I'm also working from descriptions of it from people who were involved in its drafting. I would say, you know, the most important thing to know about this agreement is that it's not much of an agreement. It reopens the Strait of Hormuz, but the Strait wasn't closed when the war started. It's a good thing to get the Strait up and running again, but that largely returns things to the status quo, and it's not even clear that it fully does that. And then it doesn't even begin to deal with the nuclear issues that the Obama administration struggled with in 18 months of negotiations starting in 2014 through 2015. I think, Brian, you and I talked during those because I was covering those around the world. And it's a long, complex document. And that's what the administration is headed into now. And that's why I said that the Obama document looms over what Trump is doing. And you see the see President Trump trash talking either that agreement or today President Obama himself in every time this topic comes up.
0: Well, let's go through some of these points as reported by Bloomberg, as quoted by Bloomberg, because there are multiple big deal items here. And I think our listeners will find it really interesting to hear some of this language as published. So point number one includes an immediate and permanent end to the war on all fronts, including Lebanon, and undertake that from now on they will not launch any, meaning the U.S. and Iran or all the parties, will not launch any hostile action against each other and will refrain from the threat or use of force against each other. So how do you understand the term permanent, the word permanent? How can it be a permanent end of the war on all fronts if they haven't resolved the biggest issue, which is the nuclear program?
2: Right. I mean, it can't be. Permanent's a very long time. Threats, the president made one about Iran today when he told the G7 in Europe a few hours ago that if he doesn't like the way this agreement is working out or if there is no follow-on agreement, he could resume bombing.
0: Right. I've got the quote here, Trump on Iran deal, if I don't like it, we'll go back to shooting. So he's already broken the agreement because it's supposed to include no threats.
2: That's right. And frankly, the only thing that matters here in a strategic sense to the United States is how they resolve the nuclear issues. Now, the Lebanon reference that you read is interesting, because obviously the United States is not a combatant in the war between Israel and Hezbollah taking place on Lebanese soil. But Israel was not a participant in these negotiations. And in fact, if anything, Prime Minister Netanyahu was trying to undermine this negotiation for fear it would tie his hands. So the Israeli question is, how are they expected to comply with an agreement that they didn't even participate in negotiating?
0: What's the best answer to that question, as far as you can tell now, since the language does say, including Lebanon?
2: The best I can come to is that President Trump said to Prime Minister Netanyahu, this is what the Iranians demand. They want a broad ceasefire, not just one with the United States. And I decided to give it to them. And you're going to have to go along, which might explain, it's not the sole explanation, but might explain some of the extremely tough language back and forth that we've heard between the U.S. and Israel publicly, and what we're told is far more vivid language, words I'm not allowed to say on WNYC, that took place between President Trump and Prime Minister Netanyahu. And, you know, the president said to me, as you read, the president called me on Sunday night to spend about a half an hour talking through the agreement. And he said to me, you know, about Netanyahu, he's a very tough guy, and, you know, acknowledged that there was nothing here that Netanyahu particularly approved of.
0: Why did he call you? What can you tell us about that?
2: You know, you'd have to ask him why he called me, but my assumption is he cares about what gets published in the New York Times on these topics. I've written on the Iran nuclear program, the U.S. efforts to sabotage it back in the Bush and Obama administrations, the diplomacy around it during the first Trump term and Biden administration. So I think he felt it was important that he make his points to me.
0: Now, staying on the Iran point, on the Lebanon point, with respect to Israeli security, what about Hezbollah? It's an Iranian proxy group. This language that I read in point number one said permanent end to the war on all fronts, including Lebanon. Mm-hmm. Would this agreement bind Hezbollah to stop attacking Israel from Lebanon?
2: Well, Hezbollah is not a signatory to it either. But the administration's assumption is that Hezbollah would not do anything without permission of the Iranians. I'm not sure that's a correct assumption, but that is the assumption. And of course, if Hezbollah attacked Israel, then Israel could attack back under a theory of self-defense and say, we're not violating the agreement, we were attacked first. So I think you've gotten right at one of the central weaknesses here.
0: Listener writes in a text, and that listener already knows our phone number, so let me make sure everybody else has it, for your questions and reactions, which are welcome on the apparent draft of the U.S.-Iran ceasefire agreement as released by Bloomberg News and as inspected and compared with other information that he's getting by David Sanger from the New York Times. 212-433-WNYC, 212-433-9692, call or text. Since you mentioned that phone call from Trump to you on Sunday, as this was, I guess, being finalized, I guess a listener heard something that he wants you to confirm or refute. Listener writes, did Trump really tell David Sanger that the U.S. would offer Iran policing in exchange for 20% of their oil revenues? He didn't really say that, did he? Asked the listener. Is there anything like that?
2: He said that if the Iranians violated the agreement and the United States needed to come in to be the policeman of the Middle East, then the U.S. would do so in return for 20% of the revenues of the entire region. So I took that to be, though I didn't press him on it, largely the oil revenues. And that would not be just Iran, but Saudi Arabia, UAE, Qatar, Oman, everybody who would benefit from the American protection. Now, as I wrote in the story Sunday night, that would essentially rewrite the rules of American power in the Middle East and turn us into something of a mercenary force rather than a stabilizing superpower force that we have, the role we have played since the end of World War II and certainly since the independence of Israel a few years later. So he did not say anything about going in to protect Iran. Quite the contrary. This would be if Iran didn't go along with the rest of the agreement.
0: Another listener writes, Israel should be expected to comply the same way Palestinians were expected to comply with the Abraham Accords, which they had no part in. But what you were just describing brings us to points 4 and 5 in the text on the Strait of Hormuz. Number 4, immediately upon the signing of this memorandum, the United States lifts the naval blockade and will prevent any interference or obstruction against Iran and restore traffic with a maximum of 30 days to its full capacity. And number 5, related on the other side, upon signing this memorandum, the Islamic Republic will immediately take steps to ensure that the movement of merchant ships from the Persian Gulf to the Sea of Oman and vice versa is resumed within 30 days to the pre-war volume. And so, David, that looks pretty straightforward, but I know you're much better at decoding things like this than I am. Is this the sort of the easy-peasy part now on the Strait of Hormuz?
2: Well, it's from the accounts we're reading in the region, the blockade looks like it's already loosening, if not ending. And the blockade would pretty much end, the president has indicated, as soon as this thing is signed. It's been electronically signed. Friday it gets ceremonially signed, we're told, by Vice President Vance in Switzerland, and that probably the head of the parliamentary system in Iran, and I suspect Abbas Araghchi, who is the foreign minister and was a participant, a very influential participant, in the 2015 negotiations, so he knows all of this well. Once the blockade is lifted, then Iran is free to ship its fuel to its main customer, China. And China's where 90% of Iran's oil goes right now anyway. And so the economic benefits to Iran would begin immediately, which then raises the really interesting question. If you have lifted one of the main economic sanctions that you've done, which the blockade enforced, as you are heading into the new negotiation over the much harder part, the nuclear program, haven't you given away a good deal of your leverage?
0: Right. And you're getting a little ahead of me. So let me jump right to that part of the draft agreement. As reported by Bloomberg, these big money flows for Iran, which I think are already controversial on the political right. There are a number of articles in the Times and elsewhere about Republicans not being happy about this, at least some Republicans. So point number six, the rehabilitation and economic development of the Islamic Republic of Iran, while ensuring financing of at least $300 billion. The implementation mechanism of this plan as part of the final agreement will be formulated within 60 days. And then related number 11 says the United States undertakes that in light of the progress of negotiations toward a final agreement, frozen or restricted funds and assets of the Islamic Republic of Iran will be released and made fully available. Now, David, maybe this is where your article about the Obama-Iran deal looming over Trump's negotiations comes in explicitly. Didn't Trump withdraw from the Obama agreement largely because it released money to Iran so much that Trump said Iran could use it toward funding Hezbollah and other proxy military groups?
2: It was one of the reasons. If you go back to the May 2018 speech he gave on the day that he pulled out of that agreement, over the objections of several of his national security advisors, you will find a long list of complaints. One of them is that the Obama agreement had an expiration date to it, which was 2030. It would have lasted essentially 15 years. It ended up lasting 3 years because the President Trump ended it. He was complaining about the fact that the Iranians were still allowed to do some low-level nuclear processing. He was complaining about the fact that it didn't close a number of Iran's major enrichment facilities, including Fordo, which was one of the three that President Trump ordered bombed a year ago this coming weekend in Operation Midnight Hammer, and that the nuclear fuel has been buried in those three facilities ever since. So he had a series of complaints, but he has repeatedly, and as recently as this morning, complained that President Obama released $1.7 billion in Iranian funds to Iran during the course of this this deal that he struck 11 years ago. That was Iran's money. It was actually a payment that they had made for some military equipment just before the Shah was overthrown, and the U.S. obviously didn't deliver the equipment to the new revolutionary government, but it also didn't return the money, so they gave it back. Now, the very funny part of this is when you ask people in the administration why this deal that the president has put together contemplates returning frozen funds, their talking points include the fact that it's Iran's money. Well, it was Iran's money 11 years ago as well. So they've got a lot of work to do here. First, to just match the provisions that Obama got out, like shipping 97% of the fuel out of the country, and then explaining that they've done better.
0: As the texts continue to come in from listeners, one responds to the previous text I read from a listener who said Israel should be expected to comply, even though it had was not an official party to this agreement, just like the Palestinians were expected to comply with the Abraham Accords, which they were not a party to. So another listener reacts to that critically, sarcastically, as the way Palestinians were expected to comply with the Abraham Accords. Palestinian reaction was, October 7th. So, of course, that goes back and forth among, you know, among people who feel strongly on either side of that. But to what we were just starting to discuss about this language on money to Iran, that language that I read in point number 6 of the draft, the rehabilitation and economic development of Iran, rehabilitation. Iran had previously demanded in reparation, demanded that they get reparations for the damage the U.S. inflicted with all the bombing and the U.S. blockade. They used the word reparation. Would you call these financial items and the word rehabilitation reparations?
2: I would not. Reparations would be paying back for damages done. It's what the U.S. and its allies demanded of Germany in World War I and turned out to be a bad strategy because it helped contribute to World War the Germany that emerged to invade neighbors and begin World War II. There is a section of this that envisions a investment fund of at least $300 billion. The president's team says that this would not be U.S. money, but instead would come from the other Gulf countries. In other words, the Sunni Arab states in the region would pay for an investment of up to $300 billion in Shia Iran, right? And that on top of that, that Iran would somehow have a way to absorb that kind of investment and make sure that it paid off. Right now, they do not. And so it's a really interesting question whether they are dangling this $300 billion as a prospect or whether they think that this is just words on a page to sort of make the reparations issue go away. But it does, Brian, take us to one of the fundamental assumptions that the administration is making. And you see them make this all around the world, which is that what's driving Iran or what will drive Iran the most is the opportunity to rejoin the global economy and bring in Western investment and sell their oil on markets around the world. I'm sure the Iranians want to go do that. But the question is, with a revolutionary government, do they care more about money or do they care more about continuing the revolution? Mm-hmm. And that's the fundamental battle inside Iran.
0: Another detail regarding the language here, the Bloomberg News story that I cited about the text of the agreement that they released said, Trump had earlier denied that the U.S. would pay Iran $300 billion. The draft says the U.S. and its partners would ensure financing of that amount. Semantic difference or meaningful difference between pay Iran $300 million and ensure financing of that amount?
2: A big difference. I mean, first of all, the wording as I've seen it does not suggest necessarily that the U.S. is the source of that $300 billion. Maybe American investors would be. More likely it would be from the nearby Arab states. But the president has said outright that he did not expect that to be a U.S. government investment. And I can't imagine that you could get through in Washington, that President Obama could have or that President Trump could get through an investment in a country that the U.S. still designates as a terrorist actor around the world.
0: We'll continue in a minute with David Sanger. We'll get more into the nuclear portions, which are supposed to be the central reason that Trump says he launched this war in the first place. We'll get into the nuclear portions of this 14-point memorandum of understanding that's now been published in at least a draft that Bloomberg News released. And we're going over the language as they published it with David Sanger from the New York Times, who is a kind of mega expert on all of this kind of stuff. And with your reactions and questions, 212-433-WNYC, 433-9692.
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0: Program note about tomorrow, as our show begins at 10 o'clock, as it always does, the parade for the Knicks will be beginning at 10 o'clock in Lower Manhattan, and we will cover the parade. We're not going to do the whole 2 hours of it, but we're going to go back and forth to the route for sure. We have several reporters there. We'll hear some of the natural sound. We'll take calls from you if you're at the parade on your cell phones and you want to call in from there, or, you know, from others who are kind of celebrating the parade from wherever else you are. And then we'll carry the ceremony on WNYC, which is scheduled for noon tomorrow. One weird thing about tomorrow's coverage, it's also expected to be a Supreme Court decision day, so we may have a kind of strange juxtaposition of euphoria over the Knicks marching up Broadway and who knows what coming from the Supreme Court. But we will have both if there is a Supreme Court decision. So a lot to listen for that we don't know how it's going to turn out on tomorrow's Brian Lehrer Show.
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0: Brian Lehrer on WNYC. We're talking about the draft of the U.S.-Iran ceasefire agreement as released by Bloomberg News, apparently to be signed on Friday, with David Sanger from the New York Times. Just a few days ago, Trump called the Iranian leadership very dishonorable people in a post and said there is no such thing as dealing with them in good faith. Yesterday, he said this.
1: And I think Iran has rational leadership now.
0: So dishonorable people on Friday, rational leadership yesterday. David, is that reversal on a basic characterization of Iran's leaders just, you know, like part of what people say during versus after negotiating something? Or would you hear it a different way?
2: I hear it differently. I don't find that in past negotiations, usually the U.S. would characterize the other side that you are negotiating with, but instead to take the neutral position that we negotiate with whoever it is who's in power, and we don't believe a word that any of them say, so we design our systems to verify at every stage. And to watch the president switch between declaring that this new government is pragmatic to declaring that they are completely untrustworthy is a little bit seems like he is just trying to play for the advantage of the moment, right? In his description of this, it's not the only area where he has been contradictory. When the war started, he said that the nuclear material posed an imminent threat. To me on the phone on Sunday, and again in other statements he made yesterday, he said, well, maybe we need to get it out eventually, but that's mostly for show. It's not very valuable. He sounded like he had no urgency about getting nuclear material out of Iran. So, you know, everything gets adjusted to what I think he believes is the most useful tone of the day.
0: Before we get to the nuclear portions explicitly, on the $300 billion of financing for Iran, listener writes, why on earth would the Gulf and other Arab states pay into a $300 billion investment fund at the direction of the U.S. to a Shiite Iran after a war the U.S. started?
2: They would only do it if they wanted to try to wrap Iran into a regional economic partnership that they think would make it all the more difficult for Iran to renew the conflict. Mm. What was one of the biggest surprises of this war in the past 3 months? It was Iran's willingness to reach out and, using drones, missiles, bomb petrochemical plants, bomb desalinization plants, bomb hotels and so forth in the Arab neighborhood. And so the Arab states may well think that if there is going to be a peace agreement, the first thing they need to do is have a mix of assets there so that the Iranians didn't feel as if they were bombing an enemy's territory, but instead a partner's, and would have to bear some cost from that.
0: Now to the nuclear weapons portion. The document is published by Bloomberg, this 14-point Memorandum of Understanding, says in point number 8, the Islamic Republic of Iran reiterates that it will never produce nuclear weapons, and the fate of enriched material and the fate of all other mutually agreed nuclear-related issues, including Iran's nuclear needs, will be adequately addressed in a final agreement. David, this is in your expertise wheelhouse for sure. You wrote a book about, you know, nuclear weapons, nuclear politics. What exactly does that language mean or commit either side to? It does include that very explicit statement at the top. Iran reiterates that it will never produce nuclear weapons.
2: Notice the word reiterates. The president makes it sound as if he extracted from Iran for the first time a commitment not to produce nuclear weapons. It's very good that this new government, led by the son of the now deceased, killed in the first day of the war, Ayatollah Khamenei, has signed up to this. But let's remember, Iran made that commitment when they ratified the Nuclear Nonproliferation Treaty and that was in 1970. They made the commitment again on the first page of the Obama-era accord signed in the summer of 2015. It's right there in black and white. So they didn't go beyond anything that they have said before, that committing that they would never build a nuclear weapon. Now, to part two, the negotiation that's coming, that document, as you just described it, assuming that paragraph stays the same, does not commit them necessarily to giving up their stockpile or necessarily to putting in place a moratorium of 15 to 20 years. The president has agreed to 20, but suggested to me he might even take 15, of a suspension of their future enrichment. It doesn't specify whether they will close all three of their major nuclear centers at Natanz, Fordo, and Isfahan, or the associated locations. It doesn't deal with what they would do with some new facilities that U.S. intelligence and others have found them to be building. And it doesn't tell you anything about how they would go dispose of the 11 tons of nuclear material they now have. So there's a lot left to negotiate. There's a reason the last agreement took a year and a half.
0: Right. And I mentioned in the intro the Wall Street Journal editorial this morning, which asks, if the regime won't agree to dismantle its nuclear program now, why would it do so after weeks of oil exports and other relief? Is there a potential good answer to that question?
2: No, it's basically the same thing that I had mentioned to you earlier, which is the president's got his maximum leverage now while the blockade is in place. And once that blockade goes away, I think the Iranians are going to feel, if anything, a little bit less pressure. They may, I mean, we don't know what the Iranian strategy is. And these are some new players here, several layers down below the older. They may conclude that they want to get the full money flowing. They want to get the $25 billion in frozen funds unfrozen and reach an agreement quickly. That's the argument the president made to me on Sunday. They may conclude they want to drag this thing out, Brian, right? That they just need to have a negotiation that goes on for 2 and 2.5 years while President Trump is still in office, and then let the next president pick it up. And in the meantime, all their nuclear material is sitting, if buried under the rubble of those facilities in Iran. Or they may decide that the lesson of the past 3 months is that the president doesn't attack countries that already have a nuclear weapon. Thus, he did not attack or even threaten North Korea, which has 60 or more, but that he is willing to attack a country before it has nuclear weapons. And that's the big risk out here.
0: Well, getting back to your article from yesterday on the Obama nuclear deal looming over Trump's negotiations, here's something Trump said about that yesterday. He refers to the Obama deal here by its initials, the JCPOA.
1: The JCPOA. I watch his politicians. I watch his Senator Reid that nobody ever heard of the other day. Well, this deal is the same as the deal Barack Obama. No. This deal is a wall to a nuclear weapon. His deal was a road to a nuclear weapon. My deal, they can't have a nuclear. They get blown up. If they have a nuclear weapon, they get blown up. In his deal, they were allowed to have a nuclear weapon.
0: So, David, anything there you want to fact check?
2: First of all, as I noted before, they've made that commitment not to have a nuclear weapon before. Second, the Obama-era deal, highly imperfect, because it left facilities open, it did expire, it allowed them to, the Iranian scientists to continue doing some nuclear work, did manage to ship out 97% of the fuel that Iran had in 2015 out of the country. And they kept to those levels until President Trump pulled out of the deal 3 years later. And only following that did they begin producing anew. So I'm not quite sure where he gets to the conclusion that under the Obama deal, they were on the road to a nuclear weapon. It seemed to me that they were constrained. Did they still have the knowledge? Yes, they still do today about how to go do it. But the trick for President Trump now is that he's got to show that he gets at least as much of the nuclear fuel out, that he starts with managing to downblend or dilute the fuel, 970 pounds of it, that is closest to being able to be used in a nuclear weapon. It's enough to make about 10 to 12.
0: I'll note that the Israeli-Palestinian conflict rages as ever in the text threads. I will read a couple of these. One, it is not fair that Israel gets away scot-free as ever. Israel should be made to contribute monies, writes one listener on one side. Another one writes, my family members spent half a day in the bomb shelter in northern Israel because of bombs coming over the northern border of Israel from Lebanon. So now Trump expects Israel to let themselves be bombed and not defend themselves. And another one on that side says, peace in Lebanon is included. What about peace from Iran to Israel, including Iranian support to, quote, anti-Zionist terror groups? So we touched on this before, but this is probably going to continue to emerge as a major issue around this agreement. What exactly, or as close to exactly as we can say, it promises for both Israeli security as well as Lebanese security from Israel?
2: So President Trump argued to me on Sunday that the Israelis and that Prime Minister Netanyahu should thank him for negotiating this agreement, because had he not negotiated it, Iran would be on its way to a nuclear weapon, and Israel would be its target within hours of getting one. Now, there's a lot to unpack there, including whether the Iranians could make the final, make it to the final steps of constructing a weapon, and if so, if they would use it right away, knowing that the retaliation from Israel would probably be the annihilation of Iran. Israel has 100 or more nuclear weapons itself, though it does not acknowledge them. So I'm not sure the president was right there, but if you take a position on one side or the other of the Israeli-Lebanese conflict, the Israeli-Hamas conflict, you're bound to say that this agreement does not provide a lot of specificity about how one would resolve either one of those issues. And it wasn't really designed to. It's designed to go deal with the nuclear issue first and foremost, missile issues secondarily. And you'll notice in that draft that you've been reading down, Brian, the most interesting stuff in it is what's not in it, including dealing with Iran's missile capability.
0: Last thing, and I know you have to go in a minute, one final item from the 14-point draft agreement with Iran, as reported by Bloomberg News. The last one, point 14, says, the final agreement will be approved through a binding resolution of the UN Security Council. That's not this agreement. That's any final agreement that they're supposed to negotiate over the next 60 days regarding nuclear and other things. But my question is, since when does Trump defer anything to the UN Security Council, where Russia and China both have veto power? Why would they sign on to that?
2: Well, it's interesting because Russia and China were both party to the negotiations in 2015. You'll remember that they joined with the Europeans, Germany, France, Britain, the United States, in negotiating that deal. And they were actually quite helpful in that deal. And obviously, China's got a big interest in getting oil through the Strait of Hormuz. So they would have a big interest in getting this settled. And I don't think Russia wants to see a nuclear-armed Iran any more than we do. But what else is missing from that? There's one other place the president's going to have to send a final agreement. It's the U.S. Congress. And you may remember there was a huge fight over the Obama-era deal, including from Iran hawks in Congress. And I think President Trump runs the risk here that he could negotiate out that final deal, and if it's not good enough, he could lose the hawks in his own party on this. And that would be a really interesting split. You're already beginning to see that from some in Congress who have said that they are suspicious that this initial agreement isn't airtight enough.
0: David Sanger, White House and National Security Correspondent for The New York Times and author of books including New Cold Wars, China's Rise, Russia's Invasion, and America's Struggle to Save the West, published in 2024, and his articles this week, including that the Obama nuclear deal looms over over Trump's Iran negotiations, and his very interesting one from Sunday about the president calling him on the phone and having a half-hour conversation with him, David Sanger, before the details of this agreement were released, maybe before they were finalized. David, thanks so much for your time today and your insights. We really appreciate it.
2: Great always to be with you, Brian.
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0: 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Brian Lehrer on WNYC. In 2019, Donald Trump, during his first term, stood before Congress and made this pledge.
7: My budget will ask Democrats and Republicans to make the needed commitment to eliminate the HIV epidemic in the United States within 10 years. We have made incredible strides, incredible.
0: A pledge to end the HIV epidemic by 2030. Well, here we are 7 years later, and it looks like the Trump administration has done something very different. Since returning to the White House, Trump has cut HIV prevention grants, shut down advisory committees working on policy initiatives, and allowed World AIDS Day, December 1st every year, to pass without a word from the White House. That's all been widely reported. Now comes another blow. This one's related to a new federal rule on its way in about Medicaid. The rule requires certain Medicaid recipients to work, volunteer, or attend school for at least 80 hours a month or lose their coverage. That would start January 1st next year. It includes a, quote, medically frail exemption, but advocates say that that exemption is written so narrowly it could leave many thousands of people with HIV in a vulnerable position. In New York State, nearly half of all people living with HIV, which is an estimated 55,000 or so people, depend on Medicaid for their health care. Nationwide, Medicaid covers 40% of people with HIV at any given time. In addition to covering treatment and keeping people with HIV alive, Medicaid also funds things intended to prevent transmission. So we'll talk now about what these imminent Medicaid work requirements might mean for the New Yorkers and others who rely on Medicaid for HIV care. Our guest is Ginny Schubert, co-founder and senior advisor of HousingWorks, as many of you know, one of New York's leading organizations serving people living with HIV and AIDS. Ginny, thanks for coming on for this. Welcome back to WNYC.
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0: 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Your calls can be about the work requirements, whether or not they pertain to HIV with you, so we can open it up that broadly. But 212-433-WNYC, 433-9692, call or text. Ginny, remind our listeners about the people HousingWorks serves. Who are we actually talking about when we talk about New Yorkers on HIV with Medicaid?
8: Well, most people think of HousingWorks as our thrift shops. But actually, the thrift shops are just the way that we fund our life-saving services and advocacy. So we operate 6 community health centers in underserved New York communities where we provide primary care, substance use treatment, mental health care for over 10,000 New Yorkers a year. Among the people that we serve, about 16% are uninsured and 66% rely on Medicaid. 82% of our patients rely on some form of public health coverage that's likely to be cut by HR1. So the people that we serve and have since the beginning are those that are most marginalized in the community, people living with HIV, but also with experiences of homelessness. About 41% of our patients are homeless at any one time. People who have had experiences of incarceration, mental health issues, substance use disorder.
0: People in New York City may have seen public service announcements that say the words undetectable equals untransmittable. Undetectable equals untransmittable. That means that someone on effective treatment, even if

0: a protection that Congress put into the law to prevent interruptions of coverage for people who are medically frail and require ongoing continuous medical care to manage their condition, like people with HIV, people with cancer, and other serious and complex medical conditions. Now, this is going to accelerate the harmful effect. What the interim final rule does is impose a new requirement that is not in the law, that not only does a person have to have one of these conditions, be medically frail, but they have to prove that their medical frailty prevents them from substantially complying or substantially impairs their ability to comply with the work requirements. Now, that's going to toss a lot more people with complex medical conditions off care. And for people with HIV, this is particularly dangerous because, as you point out, if you are retained on antiretroviral therapy, your virus is suppressed to a very low level, which means that you maintain optimal health and you literally cannot pass the virus on to others. If that treatment is interrupted, then your viral load resurges, your health declines, you progress to AIDS, and you also can now transmit the virus to others. And that is not only an attack on individual health, that's an attack on our public health.
1: Here, I guess, is what some of the pushback might be on your objection to this rule. And again, we're talking about a newly released federal rule about Medicaid work requirements that flow from the so-called One Big Beautiful Bill Act from last year that imposes Medicaid work requirements conceptually starting January 1st of next year. So now specific rules are coming out about that. And this one requires many Medicaid recipients to work, volunteer, or attend school for at least 80 hours a month or lose their coverage starting next January 1st. That has pretty broad public support in national polls, that if somebody is able-bodied and they're getting assistance from the government for something like their health insurance, then they should be expected to work or volunteer or at least be attending school, you know, to be preparing to work. And especially, they would say, with this medically frail exemption to that, and what you were describing about these people taking the preventive treatments that leave them, in many cases, you know, pretty healthy, in addition to incapable of transmitting the virus. Why isn't that a fair social contract?
0: Well, I have to say, first of all, that nationally in New York, about 63% of people on Medicaid do work. But they have to rely on Medicaid to keep them healthy enough to work. And if that coverage is interrupted because they can't navigate the bureaucratic process or they can't pull together not only evidence of their complex and serious medical condition, but also their inability to comply with the requirements, then they will lose that coverage. So it's not that people are not working. We're talking about a group of people that make $22,000 or less a year, and many of them rely on Medicaid for their health coverage.
1: But you just said about two-thirds of them, 63%, are working. I guess who's at issue here is that other 37%, some of whom are going to be medically frail or have other reasons for exemptions that will exist under the law. But then what's the issue with requiring the rest of them to work if they're getting the benefit?
0: The issue is not whether they're working. It's whether they can meet the bureaucratic requirements to demonstrate that work. For example, a person with HIV or cancer has a health emergency or loses a job, and for a short period of time, they're unable to meet the 80-hour a month requirement. I have to say, this has been tried. It was tried in five states.

0: states that got federal approval to impose work requirements, and it failed miserably. There's no evidence base for this. In the states where it was tried, it was most often stopped by the courts because what it did was just cause a massive loss of coverage. It did not increase employment or community engagement because there's nothing here to help people find work or to ensure that they have opportunities. All that happens is they lose their Medicaid if they can't navigate the bureaucratic
1: right.
0: process.
1: It does say, though, that they could also be doing volunteer work, which is also available to people.
0: That's true, but they also have to demonstrate that every 6 months they meet the 80-hour requirement. It's an onerous burden.
1: Here's a text from a listener who says, texting from Brooklyn, I've been living with HIV since 2018. I'm an artist and work freelance. I don't always have 80 hours a month of work. I currently take Biktarvy, which is $7,000 per bottle, $7,000 for a one-month supply without insurance. Without Medicaid, I'm toast. So that's probably pretty representative of the people you're concerned about here, right?
0: Exactly. And the people that Congress was concerned about who are likely to experience severe adverse consequences if their care is interrupted, whether it's HIV or cancer or another complex and serious medical condition. For HIV, it's a lifelong, serious and complex medical condition that requires continuous access to health care and medications. And if that's interrupted, the consequences are very severe for the individual and for all of us, our public health system.
1: You're with Housing Works, which is an HIV-related organization. Listener writes, what is the outlook for HOPWA grants, that's housing for people with AIDS, from HUD? Are those being targeted or cut?
0: Well, President Trump would have zeroed out HOPWA in his FY27 skinny budget. Right now, in the House subcommittee that approves appropriations or handles appropriations for HOPWA and Health and Human Services, their proposal would make a $1 billion cut to HIV services, which would be devastating, not just for people with HIV, but for the whole infrastructure that serves people with HIV. If someone loses their Medicaid coverage, there's the Ryan White program, which has been level funded since 2014, and something called the AIDS Drug Assistance Program that can cover medications. But those programs are already wildly overstretched. They've been flat funded forever. And Congress, at least this Appropriations Subcommittee, would make dramatic cuts to those programs. So I agree with the caller that people will be placed in a dire situation. And in the demonstrations that I mentioned, one of the effects was that people with chronic conditions were more likely to lose their coverage. And as a result, they either went into medical debt or they delayed medical care or taking medications.
1: 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We are New York and New Jersey Public Radio and live streaming at WNYC.org at a minute before 11. A little while longer with Ginny Schubert, co-founder and senior advisor of Housing Works, the HIV, people with HIV related organization, as we talk about a new federal rule that's supposed to take effect in January of next year, recently announced, so people are starting to have to get ready for it, that unless you have a medically frail exemption, you're going to have an 80-hour-a-week work requirement to keep your Medicaid benefits. That's, of course, for people making little enough money as it is to be on Medicaid. And we're inviting your stories that are relevant or questions. for Jenny Schubert, 212-433-WNYC, 433-9692. Call or text. I see that Arkansas tried Medicaid work requirements at this level back in 2018. What happened there, and are there lessons for New York from that example?
0: Well, a court finally stopped that demonstration because, as I pointed out, all it did was result in severe coverage loss with no increase in work or community engagement. So it was so harmful that it was stopped. And it failed at what is the ostensible reason for the work requirements, which is to get people more engaged. And in large part because there was nothing to help people get work or attain self-sufficiency. They just lost their Medicaid. And in most cases, it was because they either didn't understand the new requirements or they were unable to navigate the complex system to ensure the continuation of their Medicaid. Many of the people that we work with, especially people experiencing homelessness, don't have a regular address. Their phones are stolen. It's very hard for people, marginalized people in our community, to stay on top. They don't have a computer or access to a computer to stay on top of these kind of requirements. So, you know, I think, look, this substantially impairs ability to comply language came at the last minute. CMS had been working with states for most of the year to prepare them because it's a very fast-track change. And it had never been mentioned until the final rule. In fact, Nebraska implemented early in May, and this was not part of the implementation, which they worked out with CMS. So what happened? I have to point out that these work requirements were included to fund tax cuts, and the substantial savings that are predicted from imposing the work requirements can only be achieved if you save money by knocking people off their coverage who actually need the coverage and use it to manage difficult medical conditions. So kicking a bunch of healthy people who don't really need or use their Medicaid coverage is not going to achieve the savings they need to fund these tax cuts.
1: Here are some very specific questions coming in about the requirements from a couple of listeners. One just says, how will it work for self-employed people to prove that they are working? Another one says, can Jenny Schubert speak to this hypothetical? John lost his job and was out of work in April and May. In June, he worked 80 hours in a new job. In July, he applies for Medicaid, but his state uses a three-month look-back period to verify compliance. John would not qualify for Medicaid as he was out of work in two of the past 3 months. So take that multi-step hypothetical first. Is that a scenario, hypothetical, the listener writes, that you're familiar with?
0: Yes, that's a scenario that is very likely, especially with someone with whose employment is precarious or who has a medical condition that changes over time. So there may be times when they can work and times when they cannot work. Now, fortunately, New York State, at least so far, have been allowed to have a one-month look-back period. But again, what if that person was able to work in the first 2 months, but they couldn't work in the third month? Even with a one-month look-back period, they would be ineligible.
1: And to the other question, how will it work for self-employed people to prove that they are working?
0: That would be difficult. And eligibility specialists will have to figure out how to prove that employment. The states are working hard to implement this program. The HR 1, the bill, requires them to the extent possible to use electronic records and not have to contact the recipient to establish compliance. For in the case of medical frailty, most states have been preparing to look at medical diagnoses and be able to determine who's medically frail and therefore exempt. Now that's thrown out the window because each person will also need some kind of evaluation of their ability to comply with the requirements, which is substantially impairs the ability to comply, is not defined in the reg. It's very vague. It's not something most medical providers are competent to do. And it's going to be very difficult for states because they face severe penalties if CMS determines that they're not complying with the regs as they have stated them. So states are going to have to be very careful and will probably be overcautious in certifying something like self-employment.
1: By the way, a listener says that I made a mistake a minute ago in one of my references to the work requirement, and instead of saying 80 hours a month, which we've been saying, that I said 80 hours a week one of those times. So if I slipped up and did that, to be clear, nobody's requiring anybody to work 80 hours a week to stay on their Medicaid, but
0: Only the eligibility specialists who will be having to handle it.
1: Which I think leads us to Kevin and Inwood's call about how this went in Georgia. Kevin, you're on WNYC. Hello.
2: Hi. Yes. And just to be clear, like, I'm really grateful that you're talking about this topic. I moved to New York and right after 9/11. I have narcolepsy, which is a chronic condition and never goes away. And I have freelanced, and I've relied on Medicaid between jobs, you know, that provide health insurance, even while I was freelancing. And these requirements, if you don't have the health insurance, even when you're looking for a job and you lose essential medicine, you don't have the energy to look for work. So it is a self-defeating a program. And in addition to that, So I've become very passionate about this topic, and I've learned about the fact that, as your guest said, work requirements, the whole argument is that the government will save money by pushing people off the program. But when Georgia instituted work requirements in an offshoot of Medicaid, so it's a slightly different program, they spent $25 million in admin costs compared to just $7 million spent covering people's health care. So that's over three times as much money spent scrutinizing people's deservingness for the program as was spent actually providing health care, which is what Medicaid was supposed to be for.
1: Kevin, thank you for that. And I don't know if that is true. I don't know if you're familiar with that. But, yeah, it's certainly going to cost them something more to be doing the new scrutiny of all these Medicaid recipients, and whether that's going to cost them more than the actual benefits than that the government will be saving on the people they cut off.
0: The caller,
1: I don't know,
0: is correct,
1: but it's an interesting question. You're familiar with the Georgia case?
0: Yes, the caller is correct. That was ended because the administrative costs swamped the savings.
1: So, as we run out of time, where does all this, as well as the Trump administration's withdrawal from HIV prevention and care in other ways, leave the goal of ending the HIV epidemic in the United States by 2030? People who have been with us since the beginning of the segment heard the Trump clip we played from his first term, where he declared a goal of wiping out HIV in this country by 2030.
0: I think it puts it out of reach. And let me focus on New York. In New York in 2015, we adopted a plan to end our epidemic because we have the science to do it. Antiretroviral therapy taken as treatment or prevention can stop new infections and maintain health for people with HIV. Even without a cure, we can stop it. We've made huge progress in New York. We've reduced new infections about 36% over the last decade, whereas in the country as a whole, there's been no decline. Right now, 91% of diagnosed people with HIV are in care, and of them, 89% are virally suppressed. That's huge. That's a huge accomplishment. This threat to Medicaid coverage for half of the people with HIV in New York will undermine what we're doing in New York State to end our epidemic. It will undermine public health in New York State, as inevitably the HIV epidemic will resurge. And it undermines our safety net health system, because when people go to a community health center or a hospital without Medicaid coverage, that provider receives no compensation. So it's going to cost jobs. It's going to erode our healthcare system. It's going to erode our HIV response overall. It's going to be quite devastating, and people will die.
1: That answer suggests one follow-up that I have to get in before we go. This is a federal rule. You were just describing the progress that New York has made compared with other states. What's the Hochul administration doing? Is there any pushback or workaround at the state level if this federal rule goes into effect as scheduled on next New Year's Day?
0: The state health department has been working hard to prepare with the guidance that CMS gave up until this rule to be able to identify people electronically who are medically frail and protect them from treatment interruption. That's now undermined by this new interim rule, if it stands. I think it might be challenged in litigation, but that takes time. Overall, though, since you invited the question, it's a bit disappointing in this year's budget, the state made no additional investments in our ending the epidemic effort to compensate for any of the lack of support that we're getting at the federal level.
1: Ginny Schubert, co-founder and senior advisor of HousingWorks, thanks for some time today. Thank you very much for talking this through with us.
0: Thank you for addressing this issue. I think a lot of people think AIDS is over. It's not over. We have the science to end it, but we just don't have the will.
1: Thank you again. Brian Lehrer on WNYC, and as the show continues, we'll get the latest news headlines now from Michael Hill. Hi, Michael. What's happening?
3: Good morning, Brian. Iran will immediately take steps to reopen the Strait of Hormuz once a tentative deal with the United States to end the war is signed, and will be allowed to sell its oil without restrictions. Now, that's according to leaked copies of an interim agreement that officials say broadly matches the document. The parties plan to sign the deal tomorrow in Switzerland. It also envisions Iran receiving at least $300 billion to rebuild after the war, and says the U.S. will work to end all American and United Nations sanctions imposed on Tehran if a final agreement addressing Iran's nuclear program is reached. Those details to be worked out in the days and weeks to come. Attorneys for Luigi Mangione will pursue a psychological defense at his upcoming murder trial in state Supreme Court in Manhattan. This is according to the judge in Mangione's state case. At a pretrial hearing today, Justice Gregory Caro ordered defense material be unsealed, asserting that Mangione was extremely emotionally disturbed when he allegedly shot and killed UnitedHealthcare CEO Brian Thompson in Midtown Manhattan in 2024. Mangione faces both state and federal charges for the killing, and his first trial in state court is set to begin in September. He has pleaded not guilty to all charges. Pardon me. The New York Attorney General's office is suing two New York City landlords, saying they charged market rates for rent-stabilized apartments. WNYC's Samantha Max reports.
4: The lawsuits accuse property owners John Anderson and Claudette Henry of failing to register units in two Brooklyn buildings as rent stabilized. They also claim the landlords tried to illegally evict tenants from their homes. About 1 million units across New York City are rent stabilized. That means the rent can only increase a certain amount approved by a board, and tenants have special protections from eviction. Henry is number 8 on the Public Advocate's annual list of worst New York City landlords due to the number of open violations on her buildings.
3: And attorney information for Henry and Anderson was not immediately available. The latest Knicks fans will have their own chance to, the littlest Knicks fans will have their own chance to celebrate New York City's latest championship team. Later today, the Children's Museum in Manhattan is holding its own ticker tape parade specifically for kids this afternoon. The parade will step off on West 83rd Street between Broadway and Amsterdam. That's at 4 o'clock this afternoon. It will feature a drumline performance, face painters, confetti cannons, and more. The event will wrap up at 5 o'clock. The city's official Knicks parade kicks off tomorrow morning at 10 o'clock. The air quality is expected to be good today. The UV index is very high, especially from now all the way to mid-afternoon. So take cover if you can. Upper 70s right now with some sunshine, a 30% chance of mid to late afternoon showers and thunderstorms, mostly sunny, a high near 80 degrees. Then tomorrow, showers probably on that parade, maybe some afternoon thunderstorms, gradual clearing mid-80s, wind gusts to nearly 30 miles an hour. Then on Juneteenth, Friday, mostly sunny, 81 and gusty. 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
1: It's the Brian Lehrer Show on WNYC. Good morning again, everyone. Now we're going to spend some time in Queens related to the New York primary that's underway between Knicks fever, the World Cup's arrival, and some beautiful weather. You'd be forgiven for forgetting that early voting is already underway and campaigning is reaching its peak before primary day itself, which is next Tuesday. But Queens is really interesting this year. It has some of the most crowded, competitive races in the city, up and down the ballot. Candidates are running on everything from a casino at Citi Field to AIPAC money. Local, national, and global issues are all colliding in what we can fairly call the world's borough, right? If you know the population breakdown of Queens, it is the world's borough. With me now to try to make sense of it all is S. Mitra Kalita, co-founder of URL Media and CEO and publisher of Epicenter NYC. Mitra, always great to have you. Welcome back to WNYC.
8: Thanks so much, Brian. It's great to be with you.
1: So, big picture first, why is this year's primary season in Queens so animated right now?
8: Well, I think I would liken it to 2021 when you had the exodus of the city council and you just had a number of people raising their hands to run and you had very crowded races. And so the last time I felt this much energy, you know, hundreds of people showing up at candidate forums was indeed a few years ago. I think you have a few things going on. One, people are leaving their seats. There's an old guard in the Assembly and State Senate. You have a Mamdani effect as well. So you have a number of candidates who, you know, are running as progressive left candidates, I think emboldened by seeing what happened in the city last year. And then I think you also have like kind of the tactics being used on social media, like people, you know, speaking directly to voters and seeing this as an opportunity to like throw their hats in the ring. So I think you have a collision of a few trends in New York right now. You also have very, very diverse races. So that's just super interesting to me because I think in New York, you know, we've had a lot of coalition building. You've had, for example, like a South Asian Democratic Club or a Muslim political engagement organization. And some of the fruits of that now you're seeing people raising their hands to be much more a part of elected office.
1: Yeah, that's a lot. Now, listeners, we can make part of this segment our latest informal, unofficial thoroughly unscientific New York primary exit poll. Who are you voting for any race that's taking place in Queens? It can be for Congress, it can be for state assembly, anything else. Electioneering, welcome here, as early voting is underway. Who are you voting for any open seat in Queens? 212-433, I shouldn't even say open seat because some of them are contested seats against incumbents. 212-433-WNYC. From the 718, call in to the 212-433-WNYC, 433-9692. Let's talk about the Mamdani effect that you mentioned. This is the first primary season since Mayor Mamdani took office in City Hall, of course, and before moving to Gracie Mansion, he began his political career in Western Queens, part of the area nicknamed, and I'd say affectionately nicknamed, the Commie Corridor by the political analyst Michael Lang. So is a lot of this taking place in that, kind of Western Queens, Astoria, Long Island City, Sunnyside, that whole area?
8: It is.
1: Like more than even other parts of the borough, partly because of Mamdani coming out of there?
8: Can you hear me?
1: Yeah, I can hear. It does sound like there's another voice in the background. Is that coming from your end somehow?
8: I'm talking to you right now. Do you hear me?
1: I hear you. Do you hear me?
8: Yes, I do. We're good.
1: Okay, so we'll figure out whatever that other source is.
8: All right.
1: But you can continue. Go ahead, Mitra.
8: Okay. I was saying, yes, very much the left-leaning candidates I think you're seeing in this area of Western Queens. But, there are some candidates who straddle multiple constituencies and political leanings in one district. So, for example, you have a opposition to Grace Meng right now in Chuck Park, who is a former diplomat. He left when Trump came into office. He's contesting Grace Meng. I would say Grace Meng has a little bit of Jackson Heights and the area that you're describing, but she also has parts
1: and
8: of
1: for
8: Corona.
1: People who don't know that she's a member of Congress, Grace.
8: She's a sitting member of Congress, an incumbent who's facing a challenger. And, so Chuck Park comes out and runs against her. And when I say the Mamdani effect, I mean, again, that he's running to the left of her, and this has become kind of a referendum on ICE and AIPAC money, as he frames it. But also his conversation with voters, he's like skateboarding in the subway station. And so when I say that the Mamdani effect, of course, we can look at the politics of it. But I think it's also in how a new politician like seeking to be elected to office is actually communicating with voters. And I think that's a really important part of this as well.
1: Let's take a caller from Jackson Heights. Alexis, you're on WNYC. Hi, Alexis. Thanks for calling in.
9: Hey, Brian. Good morning. Longtime listener, actually now a second time caller. But I'm calling from Jackson Heights, Queens, and specifically about the State Senate 13 race, which has frankly become almost a referendum on the City Field Casino here next to the stadium. And I say a referendum because we have two Jessicas running, and they are really on opposing sides of this issue. We have Jessica Ramos, who is the incumbent state senator from SD 13, who has stood in strong opposition against the billionaire developer Steve Cohen. And then we have JGR, Jessica Gonzalez Rojas, who is running to unseat her. She is running on a progressive platform. However, she has, been kind of standing in lockstep with the people who are here to develop this casino. And, it concerns me to hear somebody saying to tax the rich, and yet at the same time, they appear to be promoting a casino, which we know will be a regressive tax on, frankly, our working class immigrant communities here in Queens. So it's become a real kind of mudslinging sort of primary. Personally, I know I will be supporting our incumbent Senator Ramos because of the way that she has stood up to big money in this particular fight. I hate to see it get it so ugly. Mm-hmm. We have a beautiful community here, and we want to keep it that way.
1: When you say the casino would be a regressive tax on people of the area, do you mean just because a lot of working class people will spend a lot of money, lose a lot of money going there to bet or going there to play?
9: Absolutely. You know, it's being sold to us as something that's going to, frankly, right the wrongs of the community going all the way back to the Robert Moses days, right? But this is a development that we know is going to basically just prey upon people who are most vulnerable, people who are having money problems, who think, hey, maybe this will be the time that I strike it rich and throw away, you know, their savings at the casinos. We've been organizing neighbors here in Jackson Heights and all the way across to the other side of Flushing, people who've been working with home care health workers who've been deeply affected by this, many from the Asian community. And we know that there's a lot of addiction within those communities. So putting it literally right on our doorstep is only going to exacerbate those things. So while there are these promises of, you know, community, you know, funds and things, none of it's legally binding. And frankly, the money would be coming in off the backs of the working class folks who are coming in to gamble. It's not going to be high rollers funding this sort of thing. It's going to be our day-to-day neighbors, you know, the folks who really can't afford to lose it.
1: Alexis, thank you very much for chiming in. And Mitra, how much is the casino?
8: A big issue
1: in that two Jessicas race for state senate.
8: It's a huge issue. I do think it has divided the community. You do have two Jessicas and a Hiram Montserrat, which I don't know if you've heard that name in a while, Brian, but former state senator who was actually convicted of assaulting his girlfriend and also for mail fraud. And so you have this race that is a bit of a rough. I would agree that the casino has surfaced. The incumbent state senator Jessica Ramos also infamously endorsed Andrew Cuomo. And so I believe there was energy to primary her partly around that decision, because she, of course, ran for mayor last year in the 11th hour, endorsed Andrew Cuomo, and also has been speaking against the casino. So you have Jessica Gonzalez Rojas, who's an assembly member, running against her, and you have Hiram Montserrat, who also threw his hat into the ring. I actually live in Jackson Heights, as you know, and I would say this race is the one where you're seeing the most flyering. You have these three and their images, you know, their photographs on the sides of buildings, of trucks. I mean, it feels like a big energy race right now. I think it is coming down to the casino for many voters, including the caller that just called
1: in. And
8: yeah.
1: Just to be clear, because I think you may have misspoken a little bit a second ago, it's Jessica Ramos who supported the casino, correct?
8: No, Jessica Ramos opposed the casino.
1: She opposed the casino.
8: Now that's okay. She it was a very, and for viewers who are listening, I know that they might want to look this up. There was a New York Magazine story where she kind of came out against the casino, and you know, was the only elected in the area, and then they ended up being able to pass it by getting another. State Senator right. John Liu, who has a portion of the land in his district, and that's how they were able to get that.
1: So
8: if
1: the progressive position, if we can identify it that way, is to oppose the casino, Ramos is on the progressive side of that. But as you say, she shocked a lot of people who were her allies on the left on so many things when she backed Cuomo over Mamdani for mayor.
8: That's exactly right. Yes.
1: And so that would leave people, you know, conflicted about people for whom Cuomo is bad and the casinos are
8: That's
1: bad.
8: Right.
1: That would leave
8: That's
1: people
8: right.
1: conflicted about Jessica Ramos and having to make a decision about whether to keep her in office.
8: And I think this is why, Brian, this is so important, because local politics cannot just inherit the kind of hyperbolic, it's on this side or that side of national politics. And I think there is a lot of you know, there's a lot of predictive behavior in these elections that we might see in the midterm elections. But that being said, like something like a casino, which is operating as a bit of a litmus test in some of these races. And we should spell out that it's not just in the state Senate race. The casino has come up as an issue for the Grace Meng versus Chuck Park race. It's come mm-hmm. up in other races as well. And how the way you just laid that out, like it would be logical that if you're progressive, you would feel this way and that way. I mean, The casino also does have a lot of union support behind it because of those jobs. The folks that are supporting Steve Cohen and the Mets and Metropolitan Park, as the project is called, have also been pretty supportive of the nonprofits in the area. And, you know, they're getting a lot of energy and support from different constituencies. And some of that is because we're also in a moment that the federal government has cut funding for some of these nonprofits. So it's a very complicated reality on the ground, even as the caller is absolutely right that the model of a casino preys on gambling addiction, right? Like that is a truth about their economic model. And yet, these issues get more complicated as you come down to the local level and who's supporting it and why they might be supporting it.
1: If you're just joining us, we're talking about the very interesting races in the New York primary in Queens. We'll get to some more of them. We're not going to be able to get to all of the interesting races in Queens because there are so many, which is the premise of this segment, as we continue with S. Mitra Kalita, co-founder of URL Media and CEO and publisher of Epicenter NYC, the epicenter of which is Jackson Heights. And you, with our informal, unofficial, thoroughly unscientific primary, New York primary, Queens exit poll in any of the races, 212-433-WNYC, 212-433-9692, call or text or with a question. Another open Senate seat that maybe isn't getting as much attention as it deserves, this is state Senate seat, is the one being vacated by Michael Janaris, who's leaving the Senate. He, for people who don't know, is the Senate Majority Leader, very powerful, very supportive of Mamdani, very supportive of New York City, and very influential in that respect as the Democratic leader in the, you know, overwhelmingly Democratic New York State Senate. So remind us, why is Janaris stepping away, and what's the race like to succeed him?
8: So it's a great framing there, Brian. So Janaris is stepping away. He says he wants to spend more time with his family. I do think some of the overtures you've just mentioned do make me wonder if he has more of a future in politics. He's been a big Mamdani supporter. Mm-hmm. Yesterday, he just came out and endorsed Claire Valdez, who's running for Nydia Velazquez's open seat. The other kind of front runner there is Antonio Reynoso, of course, who's the Brooklyn Borough president. But he endorsed in that race. He has not endorsed for his own seat. So to set that stage, it's the 12th district, the state Senate. You have Stephen Raga, who's the first Filipino-American elected in New York State. He's an assembly member. He's a current sitting assembly member. He's the former head of Woodside on the Move. So kind of a known local figure, shows up at a lot of events. I see him around the neighborhood a lot. And then you have Abir Kowas, who has been endorsed by Mayor Mamdani. She's the DSA candidate. She moved to Astoria, I believe, about 2 years ago. We just interviewed her to get her origin story. And this is a really interesting race because you have a known figure, but you also have to your kind of framing of Western Queens. Like, there's a lot of new people who live in Sunnyside and Woodside and Astoria. And many of them, you know, see in Abir Kowas, who is endorsed by Mayor Mamdani. She sat right next to him at one of the Knicks watch parties. You know, she's getting a lot of shine because of his shine. She speaks a ton about Gaza and Palestine and kind of the connection among global politics and why she's running for state Senate. So she really is mobilizing, a certain type of voter in New York City. Stephen Raga, I would say, has maybe the local advantage because he's been around for so long.
1: Does the state Senate have any sway over anything that happens in the Middle East?
8: Well, I asked that question, Brian, and she made a compelling argument about ICE and her own family and immigration and deportation that they faced. She is Palestinian American, and kind of the need for, at all levels for us to make these connections. That being said, in our interviews with these candidates, and we've really been trying to kind of dive deep on this question, we also did say, what would be your plans for the subway system, for example? And we're really trying to kind of bring it back home.
1: And you mentioned some of the endorsements in the New York 7 congressional race. That's the district that covers parts of Queens and parts of Brooklyn, from which Nidia Velasquez is retiring, and Claire Valdez, DSA candidate endorsed by Mayor Mamdani, Antonio Reynoso, progressive enough that he's endorsed by the Working Families Party, the current Brooklyn Borough President. We have a listener voting for the third candidate in that race. Listener writes, I'm voting for Julie Won for New York 7, definitely not voting for Claire Valdez since she's endorsed by Zoran Mamdani. So, you know, it becomes to some degree, I guess, a kind of proxy for what people think of the mayor.
8: That's right. And I think that's what we're going to see is, are people going to vote with the energy of the Mamdani endorsements? Are they voting based on who they know and what they know? You know, is there something we're not considering here? I was surprised because we've been moderating a number of these candidate forums. I mean, one thing I'll say, they're attracting like 200, 300 people at a time, Brian. I have not. And the last time you and I talked about elections was 2021. So maybe it's that we haven't seen these races in person like this before. But again, the energy feels similar to Mayor Mamdani's election last year. I mean, it's still hundreds of people packing halls to hear from the candidates.
1: There's also Mamdani's own assembly seat, or his old assembly seat.
8: That's right.
1: Job he had before he was elected mayor. From Astoria, Diane Moreno won the February special election by a landslide after Mamdani vacated to move into his new job. But now she's being challenged by another DSA member.
8: Right.
1: Mayor Jabaida, if I'm saying her name right. Why are we saying DSA versus DSA in a seat that was just won by one of them?
8: Yeah, well, Mary Jabaida is also a known figure, especially in ethnic media circles. Bangla Patrika I've been covering New York City for on and off for 30 years. Bangla Patrika has been around. Time Television is a Bangladeshi TV station in Queens, and she's been a correspondent there. So Mary Jabaida in certain communities is quite well known. She's a member of the DSA. And, you know, what she says about running against Diana is that, you know, I'm in the DSA. It bothers me that this movement that I love is become, and this is a quote from her that she said, is becoming a movement of a certain type. It's detached from the local marginalized community. And so in her, I think you have a candidate who says, I've been on the ground and I'm DSA. I'm the type of candidate you want. I think it's an uphill battle. I will say that because Diana Moreno did win in a landslide and she has the advantage of being in office right now. And of course, she has the advantage of the Mamdani endorsement as well in his district.
1: Another caller on another Queens primary, Mark in Glendale. You're on WNYC. Hi, Mark.
10: Thank you, Brian. My current assembly person is Jennifer Rajkumar, and I voted earlier this week for the contested spot by David Orkin, who's been well endorsed. Jennifer Rajkumar has been there a little too long. And thanks to Mamdani coming in, I'm more interested in progressive voices. Additionally, I feel that Jennifer Rajkumar tied her wagon to the Eric Adams administration, and it's time for all of that to go away.
1: Thank you very much. Tell us about David Orkin versus the incumbent Rajkumar in that particular seat.
8: Super interesting race. So Jennifer Rajkumar, infamously for your viewers who are following the Adams administration, would show up often wearing red, very strategically placed next to him. I think that, you know, that might backfire now on her because of the kind of affinity with Adams. I will say Epicenter is live streaming a forum between Rajkumar and the challenger, and that's actually going to be in Jackson Heights. That's sponsored by the South Asian and Indo-Caribbean Democratic Club tonight. That's at 6:30 in a place called Tikana in Jackson Heights. If anyone wants to turn up, or you can also tune in on our live stream on YouTube. And one thing, Brian, I'll just say is that we're, because of the energy that we're seeing around these, a little bit late in the game, we just started live streaming these so that more people could access them. And one other thing I'll say is that you cannot count on, you know, Jennifer Rajkumar is the first South Asian woman elected to office. You know, I think even within her own communities, there's some controversy over her as a candidate. I mentioned the Eric Adams piece. You know, she's also been affiliated with the Hindu right and the current Indian government, which is controversial among some South Asian audiences. So you asked the question about, you know, but what does this all have to do with state Senate? In Queens, like, we are very uniquely this borough that probably cares as much about a casino and whether our garbage is picked up as we do about the politics back home. And so I think that's just another factor that's weighing on some of these races.
1: And I guess, you know, Glendale, where the caller is from, is a relatively conservative neighborhood.
8: Correct.
1: In New York City. I don't know if Massbeth, which is right around there, is also in that district. Another fairly conservative part of Queens. I know Woodhaven is in the district, but, you know, maybe that puts it in play for somebody like Raj Kumar in a way that other parts of Queens, you know, might not look seriously at a candidate like that. And of course, she's already won there in the past.
8: And I think it also just depends on turnout in some of these neighborhoods, right? How energizing is the challenger candidate? Some of it is the demographics. And don't forget, you know, we talk a lot about transplants to New York City. It's been coming up a lot in these races. But in some of these neighborhoods that might have been much more kind of moderate Democratic strongholds, you also have a lot of young people moving in because they're affordable pockets of Queens right now as well.
1: You've raised this fight over who's a real New Yorker. I thought that was just kind of a J-Lo joke that's been going around the internet. But seriously, who's local and who just got here? But in a borough where almost everyone came from somewhere else, how much is that really moving voters?
8: I think it's, you know, the J-Lo meme. I feel like in a city that's defined by immigrants, and I'm a New Yorker, I was born here, but I've come and gone. I'm defined by coming and going. So I'm very grateful that New York allows me to keep doing that. So I've been watching this kind of curiously. I think, though, in some of these races, and I'm seeing this online, you know, with kind of the keyboard warriors that are weighing in on Facebook groups locally saying, look, but we've seen these electeds at our events and, you know, someone who just moved into the neighborhood who, let's say, might be a DSA-backed candidate or might be running more opportunistically. Like, you know, there's definitely some questions around are they a real New Yorker? And that's come up. And Claire Valdez, for example, is from Texas. The woman running against Adriano Espinal, I'm trying to remember her name.
1: Yes.
8: Daria Lisa.
1: That's Avila Chevalier. Daria Lisa Avila Chevalier. In northern Manhattan,
8: Florida.
1: In part of the Bronx. Yeah.
8: Right. Now, if we start getting into people's origins as kind of a litmus test of whether they're a New Yorker, like, the city's in trouble, because again, we're so rooted in who's coming and going. But I think there's something underlying this, which is like, have they been showing up in the neighborhood? Are they known to people locally? I think that's what's underlying the test of who's a real New Yorker.
1: Right, as opposed to kind of the jokey J-Lo meme, which was really, if you are not born in New York, you're not a real New Yorker. But I saw the smile on her face when she was having that interview. All right, we will leave it there. My guest has been S. Mitra Kalita, co-founder of URL Media and CEO and publisher of Epicenter NYC, talking about the really interesting slate of New York primaries going on in Queens right now. Mitra, always great. Thanks very much.
8: Thank you, Brian.
1: Coming up next, who speaks Esperanto? Who even knows what that is? And why might it actually be important to the future of world peace? Stay with us.
11: 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Are we as prepared as we should be? This is Michael Loewinger from On the Media. 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
1: And coming up at noon on All of It, comedian John Early on his directorial debut, Maddie's Secret. 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

0: Brian Lehrer on WNYC. Now we'll talk about the movement to unify the world through a global second language. The language is called Esperanto. Maybe some of you even speak it already. We'll invite you to call in and say something in Esperanto if you do. One way into this topic is through the World Cup, being watched by fans from all over the globe. The shared enthusiasm for soccer is a hopeful reminder that some things can unite people from all different backgrounds, especially at a time when communicating across divides can seem harder than ever, right? But what if there was a universal language, other than soccer, that could connect people across the world and let them communicate freely and equally, no matter their native language? Sounds utopian, right? And no, we're not talking about emojis. Maybe you've heard of Esperanto. It's a constructed language that was created in the late 19th century by a Polish-Jewish ophthalmologist named L.L. Zamenhof. He thought if everyone spoke the same language, there would be fewer conflicts between individuals, maybe even fewer conflicts between governments. The language sounds a little like Spanish, I think you could say. It's designed to be easy to learn. It's even available to learn on Duolingo, though it hasn't stuck around as prominently as its creator might have hoped. Enthusiasts still exist today. In her recent article in Harper's titled Love Language, journalist Katie Thornton went to the Czech Republic to report on an annual gathering of Esperanto speakers and even learned some of the language herself. She's here to talk about what speaking Esperanto might mean to the world and does already mean to some people. Hey, Katie, welcome back to WNYC.
1: Hi, Brian. Thanks. Nice to talk with you.
0: And listeners, can you speak Esperanto or have you ever tried to learn? Call in and say something, anything that the FCC will allow in Esperanto, if you can. 212-433-WNYC, 212-433-9692. I guess you could text us also, but in that case, it included translation. So Katie, what, I mean, I know you from some of your other, like, very relevant to the moment reporting. What got you interested in Esperanto?
1: Yeah, thanks, Brian. So, you know, I like many people, learned about Esperanto, you know, this constructed language back when I was a teenager. A very cool older friend of mine sort of introduced it to me, and he was speaking it himself, had been speaking it for multiple years, and he sort of told me the idea behind it, and it was interesting to me at the time. You know, the idea was that there was this language that was so irresistibly easy to learn that everybody in the world would voluntarily speak it as a second language, and from there, of course, peace and mutual understanding would follow. I forgot about it for a long time until reporting The Divided Dial Season 2 with On the Media with WNYC, and learned that there are multiple sort of powerful institutions who currently or until very recently still broadcast in Esperanto on shortwave radio, and I just knew that I had to learn more.
0: Oh, so it actually came out of your amazing series with On the Media, The Divided Dial, because you heard Esperanto on shortwave?
1: It does indeed, yes. I learned that the Chinese national government and until very recently the Catholic Church both still broadcast on shortwave in Esperanto, and that really piqued my interest. I had to know what was going on in this world.
0: So what was the timeline here? Did you learn that there was an Esperanto conference taking place in the Czech Republic and then study up a little bit yourself before you went to prepare for that? Or what was the timeline for your immersion in the language?
1: Yeah, that was pretty much exactly it. Through the listening on shortwave radio, I learned that this is still very much a thing, this world. And I ended up

0: Congress, I would sort of repeat to myself and to others, Miestas comen santo, bonvolu paroli malvarpide, you know, I'm a beginner, please speak a little bit more slowly, things like that.
1: Let's take a call from Tom in Manhattan, who I think told our screener that he's an Esperantist. Hi, Tom, you're on WNYC. Is that a word, Esperantist, somebody who speaks that language?
2: Yes, saluton. Mi parolas saluton. Esperanton. Yes, Esperantist is an English word also. He's the person who speaks Esperanto.
1: Yes. And what made you learn the language in the first place in your case?
2: Well, interesting. I was always interested in foreign languages, and I had seen an Esperanto book in my high school library, but I never bothered with it. And then I, in 1987, which was the 100th anniversary of Esperanto, I saw they were giving a course in Esperanto, a free course in the old Stuyvesant High School. So I took it, and after a couple of years, I actually became the teacher.
1: Ah, so was your goal just to learn another language, or was there some broader kind of, if only everybody in all the different countries could communicate in the same language, the world would be a better place aspect of it for you?
2: I think the latter, actually. I mean, I'm actually a linguist, and I teach linguistics.
1: Uh-huh.
2: But, Esperanto sort of promises to bring people together. And I think that's kind of true, because if you think about the, I don't know what it's called, I think it's the I-5 or something, the English 5, there's some kind of arrangement between Australia, New Zealand, the United States, Canada, and Britain to give each other intelligence. And those countries seem to get involved in wars together. So I think there's kind of a...
1: Against each other.
2: As allies.
1: I see.
2: So for in the Middle East, for example, I mean, in the war in Afghanistan, Iraq, and so on. So I think that language becomes a barrier, and we get stuck in our own, politics. And
1: yes. And this could help. Tom, thank you very much. Katie, interesting call. How would you start to talk about that, the sort of utopian aspect of Esperanto?
0: Yeah, absolutely. Well, thank you so much for the call, Tom. Dankon pro telefono voco, if I'm remembering correctly. This was really the idea behind Esperanto when it emerged. In the article, we got a lot into the history. The idea was that it would foment conversations across difference. I think there's some limitation to the idea that merely comprehending one another, inherently begets peace. But the idea was that it would cut down on a lot of the division that the creator of the language, Zamenhof, saw in his hometown growing up. He grew up speaking, I think, 5 or 6 or 7 different languages, and decided to create this language that would be relatively easy for speakers, especially of European languages, to understand. And, you know, it had some really, really serious traction among pacifist movements, among internationalist movements, among anarchist and international labor organizations. It had a really, really strong presence internationally, and especially in the aftermath of World War I, it was really, really grew hand in hand with the pacifist movement and had some really serious traction. You know, there was conversation at the League of Nations, you know, the predecessor to the UN, about possibly incorporating Esperanto instruction into school education. A lot of prominent political leaders spoke Esperanto. Ho Chi Minh was a speaker. He learned it while living in London. Leo Tolstoy, also George Soros's father, he was born Tivadar Schwartz, and he was a speaker and actually changed his family's last name to the Esperanto word for Will Soar, Soros, in order to avoid anti-Semitic persecution in his native Hungary. So this had a serious moment on the global stage.
1: There are some cultural Esperanto contexts that people are writing in with. Listener writes, Eddie texting from LA, I first encountered Esperanto in the Robert Hind Lean book Friday when I was a young child in the 1970s. And then somebody else writes, you could tell me if these things are true, because I'm not familiar with either of them. There's a 1966 horror film called Incubus, starring William

0: Shatner that is entirely in Esperanto, and there are English subtitles to follow along. You know about that movie?
1: Yeah, yes, this is true. And, you know, we sort of talk throughout the piece, throughout the Harper's piece, about the various times at which Esperanto sort of had these resurgent moments. And one of them certainly was sort of in the somewhat optimism of the 1960s and 1970s, you know, in addition to that sort of interwar period as well. And I think you're seeing that resurgence and that reinterest a little bit today, too. You know, after Brexit in particular, there was more interest within England in speaking Esperanto. And I spoke with many leaders of the sort of the movement within North America. And when they hold the North American congresses for Esperanto speakers, they report that there's a ton of young people coming, and I can confirm that at the World Esperanto Congress. It was, it skewed much younger than I anticipated. So I think you're in a moment of that resurgence now, too.
0: Here's a caller, I think, pushing back on the very notion of a sort of artificially constructed language. Irene in Tarrytown, you're on WNYC. Hi, Irene.
2: Yes. I think ideally, it's a wonderful thing. It's very idealistic. I was in high school in the mid-50s. I had a friend who was very taken with it. There was a social studies teacher, and they were really gung-ho. For me, and I love languages, so maybe that's not everybody, that this language has no cultural background, no context, no... I'm not a big history fan. It doesn't have heart for me. And so I would not be inclined.
0: Because it's not rooted, you're saying, in anybody's real human culture.
2: Yeah, in terms of idioms and expressions and the way people just express themselves. The other thing is, and I'm not sure about this, but I think Esperanto is largely based on European, maybe Romance language roots, and where does that leave people
0: right
2: with other alphabets?
0: Right, fair question, and we're almost out of time, Katie, but that makes a kind of Westernist rather than really globalist if you look at it that way.
1: Certainly, and this is a critique that I think is often sort of levied against Esperanto, and I think a fair one, but I should note that it does have a lot of speakers in non-Western parts of the world, across Asia, across Africa. There's a lot of speakers today. And, you know, I think that Esperanto as a constructed language, of course, it evolved very differently than, and evolves very differently than a lot of our natural languages. It's a somewhat rigid language. You know, you can't necessarily make slang. You can't be adapting words. And there's a lot of power in adapting words and creating new sort of patois. Mm-hmm. There's a lot of power in that. It's not possible in Esperanto, but the speakers sort of voluntarily buy into this rigidity.
0: Katie Thornton's story about Esperanto in Harper's is called Love Language. Can you say goodbye in Esperanto?
1: Yeah, we can say gis la revido, until I see you again, and dankon, thank you.
0: And until I hear you again, Katie Thornton. The Brian Lehrer Show is produced by Lisa Allison, Mary Croak, Amina Cerna, Carl Boisrond, and Esperanza Rosenbaum. Our intern this summer is Mariana Schultz, who helped with that Esperanto prep. Juliana Fonda, Amber Bruce, and Milton Ruiz at the audio controls. Stay tuned for all of it.
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6: This is All of It. I'm Allison Stewart. Peter and Gordon were part of the British invasion, but Peter went on to do so much more. Peter Asher is a Grammy-winning producer and the man behind some of your favorite albums by James Taylor, Carole King, and more. We'll speak to the directors of the new documentary, Peter Asher, Everywhere Man. Actor and comedian John Early makes his directorial film debut with Maddie's Secret. It's an off-kilter comedy in which Early plays a troubled food influencer. A review from IndieWire said it was one of the boldest American movies they'd seen in years. But we start with a piece of reporting about parents coping with violent outbursts from their children and what resources exist to help them. We will get to all of it. I'm Allison Stewart, and I will meet you on the other side of the news.
7: Live from NPR News, I'm Lakshmi Singh. President Trump is currently holding a news conference as the G7 summit in France comes to a close and he heads back to Washington, D.C. At the gathering, uncertainties loomed over what's in the memorandum of understanding the U.S. announced with Iran for ending their conflict. As NPR's Frank Ordonez reports, Trump has said the text is not yet final and leaves open the possibility that the U.S. could go back to bombing Iran.
8: In a meeting with the Egyptian president, Trump said the agreement that's been signed with Iran doesn't prevent the U.S. from taking action if he feels it's necessary.
9: It's a memorandum of understanding, and if I don't like it, we'll go back to shooting at them, dropping bombs on their head.
10: When do you expect the wording?
9: If I don't like it, if they don't behave, we'll go right back to dropping bombs right smack in the middle of their head.
8: And Trump insisted that the agreement does not include any immediate sanctions relief. Franco Ordonez, NPR News, Evian, France.
7: Iran's Revolutionary Guard is warning of a harsh response if Israel does not halt its attacks in Lebanon. Israel continues to strike the Iran-backed militants Hezbollah despite the tentative deal reached between the U.S. and Iran. Here's NPR's Aya Batraoui.
11: Iran's Revolutionary Guard says Israel's violated the ceasefire in southern Lebanon 84 times in the past 2 days. And it warned in a statement Israel should expect a, quote, harsh response if it does not end its war against Hezbollah. Iran says the agreement with the U.S., set to be signed Friday, states attacks on Lebanon will be halted. Iran also says it views any continued Israeli occupation of Lebanon as a violation of this initial agreement. Israel says its forces will remain in southern Lebanon for as long as necessary. Hezbollah's attacks at Israel have killed 23 soldiers and 2 civilians. Lebanese authorities say Israel's attacks have killed more than 3,800 people, hundreds of them women and children, and displaced more than 1 million. Aya Batraoui, NPR News, Cairo.
7: The Republican chair of the Senate Select Committee on Intelligence, Tom Cotton, says Jay Clayton's confirmation hearing for Director of National Intelligence is still on, even though President Trump called for a delay. While at the G7, Trump took to social media early this morning Eastern time to announce the Senate hold off on Clayton until it confirmed the DNI nominee's replacement, a Trump personal lawyer, as U.S. Attorney for the Southern District of New York. Well, President Trump tapped Clayton after his pick for acting DNI, housing official Bill Pulte, faced a bipartisan revolt in Congress where lawmakers allowed FISA, a key intelligence gathering tool, to expire last week. President Trump said today he would not support FISA's authorization without a strict voting identification bill that currently lacks enough votes to pass Congress. U.S. stocks are mixed this hour. The Dow is up 267 points. This is NPR News.
12: And this is WNYC in New York. I'm David First, 74 degrees, 4 minutes after 12 o'clock. New York City plans to install a slate of solar-powered porta-potties in busy areas around town. WNYC's Liam Quigley reports it's part of a push to help address the city's shortage of public restrooms.
13: One of Mayor Zoran Mamdani's first promises after becoming mayor earlier this year was to build more public bathrooms. Now the city has hired a company to address the problem by installing 17 high-tech modular bathrooms in high-traffic areas across the city. Officials say they can be deployed quickly and cheaply because they don't need to hook up to the city's sewer and water systems. They can be unlocked with a QR code, and officials say they'll be free to use 24 hours a day. The city's Transportation and Parks Department will work to choose the locations, and officials say they'll start being installed as soon as the end of the summer.
12: The World Cup is testing the patience of New Jersey Transit commuters. 4 hours before each match, sections of New York Penn Station are off limits to anyone not traveling to the Meadowlands. Commuters are encouraged to ride the path instead, and that caused a headache yesterday for Tony Peterson from Milburn.
14: It's super inconvenient. 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I'll probably miss her. 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Like, every day it's delay, after inconvenience.
12: There are 6 more World Cup matches in New Jersey, 3 of them on weekdays. 74 degrees right now, mostly sunny with a slight chance of showers and thunderstorms this afternoon. We're expecting a high near 80 degrees. This is WNYC.
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6: This is All of It. I'm Allison Stewart, live from the WNYC studios in Soho. Thank you for spending part of your day with us. I'm really grateful that you're here. Coming up on the show today, actor and comedian John Early discusses his directorial debut, his film debut, Maddie's Secret. The directors of a new documentary about Peter Asher reflect on the musician and the producer's career. And we'll discuss the film Blue Heron, about a family grappling with a son's troubling and potentially violent behavior, which brings us to our first conversation. What happens when you're afraid of your own child? That's the subject of a recent Intelligencer piece by journalist David Brenner Davich. She spoke with parents. Did I say it right?
16: Julie Davich.
6: I'm so sorry. She spoke with parents who share stories of enduring violent outbursts from their children. One woman describes barricading herself in the bathroom to escape her 15-year-old son. Another mother recounts having to fend off an attack from her 7-year-old daughter while the family was driving on the highway. Those parents share that they felt guilty, ashamed, and isolated. We've seen it on screen in the films We Need to Talk About Kevin and more recently Blue Heron, but it is a problem that is all too real. The piece is titled The Quiet Shame of Fearing Your Own Child. It is by Julie Davich, who joins me now in studio. It's nice to meet you.
16: Thank you. Thank you for having me.
6: And you've been very gracious about me saying your name improperly. You'll correct me if I'm wrong. Julie Davich.
16: Yes.
6: All right. What inspired you to look into parents dealing with violent children?
16: Well, first, I just want to say thank you for having me. And thank you to you and your producers for seeing the potential in this story to be part of a larger conversation. So I think you can see in the writing of the piece, and people have said to me in the writing of the piece, that there's a personal element there. And there is. I've experienced some of this a little bit myself. Mm-hmm. I'm a mother. I have 2 children, a 7-year-old son and a 5-year-old daughter. And we're mostly on the other side of it now. But because I've been dealing with this, I've had so many conversations with so many parents over the last 7 years, you know, starting when our kids were 2, 3, 4, you know, I'm in parent groups and, you know, my child is screaming at me how much they hate me, or, you know, texting each other pictures of scratches or bites. And there's a lot of things that people don't tell you when you become a parent. And this is one of them, that that's, you know, 2/3 of toddlers engage in this kind of behavior, and it's very normal. And then about 10 to 20% don't outgrow it, and they continue to struggle with it. And so the moment that I decided to write about it was in December, and I dropped my kids off at school, and I ran into another mom, and we decided to get a coffee. And Nick Reiner, the news about Nick Reiner's suicide, or patricide, had just happened.
6: Yeah.
16: And so we were talking about it. And that was very different than our personal experiences. But we talked about the fact that, you know, we both had various versions of this in our life and nobody talks about it. And it's sort of this quiet secret you carry around. And I just decided that I wanted to write something to bring it into the national conversation, hopefully, and help these parents know that, importantly, it's not their fault. And I was grateful to New York Magazine. I pitched it to them. And because of the news around Nick Reiner, you know, they had wanted to figure out a way to cover that story. And so just kind of the timing worked out.
6: Yeah. For if people are Nick Reiner and they don't remember, he was charged with killing his parents, Rob and Michelle Reiner, about 6 months ago. What was your process for finding people who were willing to speak with you about this topic?
16: So The crazy thing is that I think when a lot of writers do write these kinds of parenting stories, and they'll start by going to the psychologists, you know, and, you know, so I interviewed psychologists at the Child Mind Institute and CAPA, mm-hmm. which Childs for Child Against Parent Aggression in the UK. And then they'll do those interviews first. And then I think they ask those psychologists to recommend people who they're treating who might be willing to speak. I didn't have to do that. I had enough people in my own network, mm-hmm. first degree and second degree of separation, because I've been having so many conversations and with so many people. I knew both of these people or knew people who knew them. And I reached out to a lot more to have conversations. And between busy working mom schedules and navigating the challenges of this kind of behavior, mm-hmm. Or I would, you know, people would say, yes, I'm interested. And then kind of when I would follow up to schedule, kind of wouldn't get back to me. So I had a lot of that. But I'm so grateful to my subjects. And, you know, even though I told everybody we're going to change your names, we're not going to include any identifying factors, these were the two that ended up talking to me.
17: What kinds of violent outbursts did the people you spoke to, what did they want to discuss? What happened to them?
16: So I'd originally conceived of this as an article for younger children. You know, mm-hmm. Like I was dealing with this age 4, 5, 6. Mm-hmm. And, you know, as I mentioned in the article, it doesn't get a lot of attention because the children are so small. Mm. The physical risk to the parents is not that high. You're going to get a scratch, bite, likely not breaking the skin, you know, a bruise maybe. And so people don't really pay that much attention to it. They pay a little bit more attention to it when children grow up and they're teenagers and they become bigger. So the story that ended up opening the article is of a teenage boy who's a foot taller than his mother, because at that point it becomes, you know, very threatening or risky for the parent. There really is the potential for real danger or harm to happen. So I was really thinking of more the violence of young children, mm-hmm. that happens because it's not paid attention to. But there's the emotional factor of it too. So even though maybe you got a scratch or a bruise or maybe even no physical mark at all on you from your child going after you, the emotional and psychological toll that that takes. You know, you love your child, you literally grow them, raise them, yeah. you know, and you give everything for them. And then this happens and you're just not, you don't know how to cope with it. And you feel like it's your fault because that's kind of what society's telling you. And you're not, you don't know what else it could be. You know, one of the subjects in my article says, you know, was it because I sleep trained? Mm-hmm. You know, was it, you know, you start looking for reasons like that. But so it's both. It's that the psychological, but also the emotional and the physical and also the emotional. And then the physical gets greater as the kid gets older and bigger.
17: Yeah. Your piece opens with this woman and an older child, and she has to kind of lock herself in the bathroom because of his violent outbursts. Mm-hmm. For that particular child, were they regular outbursts? Did they happen for a specific reason? Was there a trigger?
16: Yes. So they were regular. The trigger was usually the parent putting a demand on the child that for whatever reason the child was struggling to meet. And it was usually just for most kids, most families, just an everyday, you know, do your homework, clean up your room. I mean, she and I had conversations about, you know, go take a shower, you know, telling him to take a shower, and he refused to take a shower, and he had hygiene issues. And it was, there's two sort of diagnoses for this, which I didn't really get into in the article, but there's a profile of autism called, Pervasive Desire for Autonomy, PDA, which used to be called pathological demand avoidance, and they've sort of renamed it. Mm-hmm. And then for children who aren't on the spectrum, there's oppositional defiant disorder. So a lot of it has to do with just having trouble meeting demands that are being put on them and not having the skills to cope with that. So that's usually what triggered it in that particular family in that household.
17: We are discussing the Intelligencer piece, The Quiet Shame of Fearing Your Own Child, with journalist Julie Davich. She spoke to parents who shared their experiences raising children with violent outbursts. Listeners, we'd like to invite you into this conversation. Have you ever dealt with a child who had violent or explosive episodes? Maybe you have a sibling who behaved this way, or have friends struggling with their own children. We'd like to hear your stories about coping with children who occasionally behave violently. This is a no-judgment zone. Your story might help someone else. You can also remain anonymous if you'd like to call. Our number is 212-433-9692, 212-433-WNYC. That's 212-433-9692. You can join us on air, or you can text to us at that number as well. It's, what kind of research is being done into this issue?
16: So that was another shocking discovery. So there was a study 20 years ago of... I want to say the focus group was 90 mothers or something like that. I'm sorry, I don't have the number off the top of my head. But that was where we got the statistic that one third of toddlers age 2 to 4 exhibit this kind of behavior towards their parents. And that was, again, 20 years ago, relatively small group. And it was only mothers were part of that study. Just for whatever reason, that was just the dyads that they were looking at. And then I also cited a study that was just recently published, very conveniently for my story, a couple of months ago, fortuitously is the word I was looking for, that there was this longitudinal study done from this group in Zurich that studied, they focused on teenagers age 11 to 24. The age 11, 12, 13 is really an onset for this kind of behavior. It's really a transition point, a development point where a lot more demands are being put on kids as they're going to middle school. It's one of the ages where this can happen. And that was one of my subjects in my story. That was really where she started to see it increase also. So they studied 1,500 participants over the course of these 13 years. And they found that 15% of 13-year-olds exhibit this kind of behavior. And it might just be a one-off, you know, a one-time incident, but 15%. What was more concerning was that 5% were still exhibiting this behavior in their early 20s. And those are really the only two studies that I could find. And I think that's part of the larger problem here, is that there haven't been a lot of studies. You know, there haven't been studies of children, you know, so the first study was children age 2 to 4, and the second study was children age 11 to 24. Couldn't find any studies or statistics on children age 5 to 10, for example. And I hope there will be more.
17: Anecdotally, what did the people you interview talk to you about? What kind of violence did they experience with their children?
16: It was really, you know, as I described, like for ages, younger children, it was a lot of lashing out, kicking, lashing out, punching, you know, hitting, throwing clothes or whatever object, slamming doors, turning furniture over, you know, throwing furniture, you know, depending on size and age.
17: What happened if the parent tried to exert their influence? Say, like, no, please don't do that.
16: I know. It's funny. You know, it's like they're like, you're bigger than them. This should be. So the twist of this is that when your child is going through this, they're not in their right mind. They're really... You know, they're really struggling. And so when you're a supportive, loving parent who wants to be there for your child, you know, it's the same thing. They say, oh, just, you know, lock your child in their room. But in that moment, weirdly, they're looking for connection. They're looking for support. And even though they're lashing out at you, they need you in that moment. And so you kind of have to just make yourself a punching bag, literally, and just kind of let them take it out on you. And that's very hard, you know? But that's what a quote unquote good parent, you know, does in that moment. And Yeah, it's hard. And especially as they get older, and then there's really the physical violence. You can't stay there for it. And they are pushing you away even more.
17: Let's talk to Eugenia in Manhattan, who's called in. Hi, Eugenia. Thank you so much for taking the time to call. All of it, you're on the air. Can we bring up Eugenia?
18: Yes, I'm here.
17: There you are. Thank you so much. You're on the air.
18: Yes, I know someone who has who exhibits this type of behavior. He used to lash out because of family problems. His mother, because she was not a good mother, she was on the abusive side. And even now when he's upset with me, I'm his caregiver, sometimes he is a little bit like he throws something at me. Mm. That goes away. The bruises go away, but the emotional pain that he feels because of what happened years and years and years ago, I will always feel the emotional pain that he never got over. It's something that's never ending.
17: Thank you so much for calling in. Let's talk to Marissa from Williamsburg, who is a child therapist. Hi, Melissa. Thank you so much for calling in.
19: Hi, it's actually Marissa.
17: Marissa, I'm sorry. Marissa, thank you so much.
19: My name's Marissa. And I'm a creative arts therapist. I work with families and children with this particular issue, mainly because the majority of the population I work with is all neurodiverse kids. I was this child. I remember harming some of my friends when I was younger. My son was this child. And, you know, it was devastating to have worked so hard as a therapist to be like, I'm not repeating this cycle, and then watch my son go through it when he was a toddler. So one of the things that I wanted to point out, because, you know, I haven't read the article yet, but just pointing out that right now we're calling it things like TDA and ODD. And while those things can be true, we're only focusing on the cognitive part of missing these skills. So what we know is if this child is in a healthy home and the parents are doing everything they can to really help these behaviors, but nothing's shifting, then what we need to look at is actually the body. And so what I'm finding is that the majority of kids who cannot self-regulate emotionally, it's because they have a sensory processing difference or disorder. And it's something that is so easily treatable with occupational therapy. Like I went from seeing my child scream hysterically for like an hour and a half about things sometimes, to now being able to see like things like, mommy, my body's really bothering me, or it bothers my ears when you do that. That's why I feel upset. Right. And so it's a fun and easy fix that doesn't add shame to the child. And so I just wanted to pop in here and tell people, like, you know, there are methods like CBT and things like that. But at the end of the day, if we're not fixing the body that is dysregulated because the sensory processing cues are off, there's no amount of like me telling my brain to not get upset that's going to stop my body from freaking out. And so I just wanted to give a little information and hope to some parents out there. Find your nearest occupational therapist that does sensory motor mm-hmm. integration and start there. Like I know NYU yeah. Rusk has a great place. But for a lot of these kids where it continues on into teenagehood, it's because nothing has fixed the sensory system that is deeply in charge of emotional regulation.
17: Marissa, thank you so much for calling in. What kinds of treatment did you find in your research?
16: So I think sensory processing disorder is, you know, part of it. I think that might be a little bit too easy of an answer sometimes. I think it could be part of a larger conversation, but so the psychologist that I talked to, you know, talked about parent-child interaction therapy. A lot of it has to do with the way that the family interacts with one another. And so, you know, just like in any relationship, takes two to tango. And that's not to say it's the parents' fault. It's just giving them the tools that they need to help their child in those moments, and then also prepare them to try to avoid those moments. So parent-child interaction therapy was one. Space was another one that was mentioned to me. Supportive parenting for anxious childhood emotions is what it stands for. Ross Green's book, The Explosive Child, I believe it's called. Maybe start by reading there.
17: Someone just mentioned that. This text is, my younger son was, and is still very explosive, the work of Dr. Ross Green was super important, helping me help my child.
16: And that book is not specifically about this topic, you know, kids who are explosive towards their parents, but it's about kids who have this personality in general. And some children who are violent towards their parents are only violent towards their parents, like one of the subjects in my article, but some exhibit this behavior in other settings as well. And so each problem is so unique. That's my takeaway. You know, one of the subjects in my article was not neurodivergent. That is a risk factor. ADHD is a big risk factor. Just had severe separation anxiety around transitions and just didn't have the way to cope with it and just needed some talk therapy with a therapist, and now can communicate to her mother when she's struggling. It's really one-to-one to getting to the why of the behavior is what I was told.
17: We'll have more of this conversation about the quiet shame of fearing your own child. It's an Intelligencer piece by Julie Davich. We'll have more after the break.
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17: You're listening to All of It on WNYC. I'm Allison Stewart. We're discussing the Intelligencer piece, The Quiet Shame of Fearing Your Own Child, with journalist Julie Davich. She spoke to parents who shared their experiences of raising children with violent outbursts. Julie, let's take a call. This is Betsy calling from Asbury Park, New Jersey. Hi, Betsy. Thank you so much for calling in. You're on the air.
24: Hi. Good morning. I was telling your screener that it felt like divine intervention, honestly, hearing what the program was about today. I actually was inside feeling really down and depressed about some big things that have been happening in this exact realm in my life with one of my kids. And I finally was like, you know, I'm going to go outside. I'm going to go in the garden. I'm going to get some fresh air. And I sat down on the hill in the backyard, and I'm like watching the wind go through the grasses. And I hear what you're talking about, and it felt amazing that you were talking about what I'm actually grappling with right now with my young son. And I just wanted to say thank you, because that whole quiet shame part means that we're not, you know, not always necessarily able to share any of this with anyone. And we can be very alone, and that can only end up exacerbating the problem, right? When we're not able to like process and share and, you know, welcome other support and things like that. So I'm definitely going to be reading the article. I can't wait to, you know, learn more. And just a little bit of background. You know, my son is wonderful and beautiful, and we love him so much. He's very amazing. He has an autism, ADHD, PDA, and potentially more diagnoses coming down the pike. And I just wanted to say that, you know, despite the fact that my son has been in early intervention services since he was 18 months old, and he's a little over 5 now. You know, he's not the same kid he was when he was 18 months old, and he's not the same kid he was when he was 3, and he's not the same kid that he'll be when he's, you know, 18. And it's hard to get services for whatever issues your kid is having when those things maybe haven't even been diagnosed or acknowledged yet. And a lot of the things that we've been able to put on the radar of medical practitioners is because of our reporting to them. And it's really important to be open and honest despite the shame factor, because that's the only way toward help. And so we're finally getting into a place where it's like potentially a really amazing medical team to have long-term eyes on him.
17: Betsy, you know what? I'm going to dive in here for a second just because we have a lot of their calls. Thank you so, so much for calling in and sharing your story. That was a really moving call. Did you want to respond to that?
16: No, I feel that so much. You know, it's so hard to figure out to get the support you need. And, you know, even in the journey of researching this article, I did a lot of things like just Google searching. And the resources that are out there don't pop up. You know, like Child Mind Institute is an incredible resource here in New York City. But if you Google, you know, what do I do if my child's hitting me? They don't pop up. And I don't want to name other treatments that do pop up. But I just wanted to say that what I was told is that evidence-based therapy is really important. And so those are kinds of things like space and parent-child interaction, and the Kasdan method was named to me. But, you know, I also, when I was doing my research, I also tried to see if there were any Law and Order episodes about this, because I just think that it's not really depicted. And I found one episode where the parents had been abusive towards the child, and then the child was just retaliating. But there's no Law and Order episodes where it's just a loving home and the child is struggling. You know, you just don't see the depictions out there that make it part of the conversation. And so
17: it's just harder for the parents because they feel alone, like Betsy did, like you did.
16: Yes.
17: This is interesting. School-based occupational therapist here. I work with students every day who have this kind of explosive anger. For me, the most important factor is learning how to regulate the nervous system. Another teacher said, as a New York City elementary school principal, I've experienced these behaviors for the past 17 years. The Department of Education is woefully ill-equipped to deal with these behaviors appropriately. The brunt of the responsibility is left to school staff. Did you find that?
16: Well, like I said, there's two sort of versions of this behavior. It's the kind that only happens at home and the kind that is sort of in multiple scenarios and can happen at school. And I see a lot of posts from parents in Facebook groups talking about, you know, schools just sending the kid home or taking them out of the classroom, and then their education gets compromised, but they're not trained. And Jane Griffiths at Kappa in the UK was telling me that, you know, they should be trained for the, I don't know if they're not receiving training, but and training to support parents as well when parents come to them and are looking for this, because I think it's really a triad more than a dyad. It's the school, it's the parent, and it's the child who kind of need to be working together. And I feel very grateful to my son's school and the staff there, and they're equipped to sort of help us and handle this. Although when my son was 3, I believe, I went to the preschool director, and I'm in her office and I'm crying, and she says, "Oh, it's because you're his person. You know, we're his safe place." And I'm just like crying. And she's sort of like, you just have to put up with this. You know, I think that's kind of a lot. But it's a societal problem. So I don't know if we have time to get to outcomes a little bit.
17: Yeah, sure. Let's do it.
16: So something I didn't get to in the article is that this behavior is predictive of harmful outcomes in the future. So a lot of these kids, if they don't get the support they need, end up in jail, you know, criminal behavior. And it's a combination of being socially ostracized for exhibiting this kind of behavior, and just not having, again, just the emotional regulation tools that they need in situations. And so early intervention is so important, but society is not treating. I mean, we know that there's no support for mental health, like Nick Reiner. Nick Reiner was different. He had schizophrenia and psychoaffective disorder, I believe. And that's not what we're talking about here. But these kids still need help, and it's so hard to get, and it's so expensive. If you're in a rural area, if you don't have the money to afford it, you know, a lot of them don't take insurance. But there's webinars out there. Yeah. There's YouTube videos. There's this book. Yeah.
17: You know, there are so many comments in regarding your article, and many are explaining their particular circumstances. But every once in a while, there's a comment that's like, yeah, permissive parenting is the reason.
16: Yes.
17: What's your response to that?
16: So you need Goldilocks parenting is my takeaway from my conversations and my research, which is that if you're too authoritarian and too harsh, it can kind of doesn't cause this behavior, but can exacerbate the problem that's already existing. And if you're too permissive, I do agree that it can probably exacerbate this behavior. You need this Goldilocks parenting that I think is sort of between the two. You know, and I heard both, that it, too authoritarian can cause it and too permissive. And so you kind of do have to be ride that line in the middle.
17: We have about a minute left. Is there anything else that you wanted to say about your article, about your personal experience with your child?
16: I want to talk a little bit about the response that I got.
17: Okay. Got about a minute.
16: So I didn't read the comments, but I read a few of them, and I just decided not to go there. But I did a couple, while I was working on the article, a couple people were like, oh, what are you working on? And I told them, and they said, oh, we have this at home. I have this with my son. After I wrote it, people messaged me on social media, thank you so much, or came up to me at, you know, events that I was speaking at, or and tell me their personal experiences or asking for help. And this is a real, I kind of want to use the word epidemic, and it's really not being treated. So I hope we can kind of help these parents.
17: The name of the piece is The Quiet Shame of Fearing Your Own Child. It's in the Intelligencer. My guest has been Julie Davich. She's a journalist, and she also started just a Substack. Shout it out real quick.
16: The Appraisal, about the art world. That's what I write about.
17: Thank you so much for joining us. The film Blue Heron tells the story of a young girl and her family grappling with her older brother's troubling and potentially violent behavior. It was based on writer and director Sophie Rumbari's own experiences. We'll hear from Rumbari next. This is All of It.

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3: 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Sony Pictures Classics, presenting Unidentified, a new murder mystery directed by Haifa Al-Mansour, about a female police clerk who becomes dangerously obsessed with solving the murder of a teenage girl in Saudi Arabia, starts Friday in theaters.
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0: You're listening to All of It on WNYC. I'm Allison Stewart. Throughout the week, we'll be revisiting conversations with actors and directors about films you can now see on demand. Today's film is Blue Heron, which tells the story of one family's struggle to help its son. The film is told from the point of view of Sasha, a young girl who has recently moved with her family to Vancouver Island. Originally from Hungary, Sasha just wants to fit in and make friends with the girls in the neighborhood. But her eldest half-brother, Jeremy, makes this a challenge. He acts out, often inexplicably, sometimes violently. Later, the film flashes forward and we see adult Sasha going through her brother's case files, making a documentary to try and understand what could have been done to help him. The film has won several awards on the festival circuit, including Best First Feature by the Toronto Film Critics Association and One to Watch by the Vancouver Film Critics Circle. Blue Heron is a partly autobiographical film based on Ramvari's acclaimed 2020 documentary short, Still Processing, which is also about her family. Blue Heron will be available for streaming on Amazon Prime on June 22nd. I began my conversation with Ramvari by asking her how she knew she was ready to make her first feature film.
1: I think I had spent a long time making short films prior to Still Processing, and I really wanted to wait until I had a concept that I felt, necessitated the feature length, because it's such a big undertaking. It's such a, many, many years of your life. And so I really didn't want to jump into that until I was really sure. And so because I had explored these themes and topics before in my shorts, I really felt like I had done a lot of prep already. And so by the time I started writing the script, I did feel confident that I was in the right headspace for it. So I did take my time.
2: I was going to ask about the headspace. What kind of emotions came up for you writing such a deeply personal film?
1: I think honestly, it was a really fulfilling creative process, because I was able to use fiction in a way that I hadn't previously, because I really was focusing on the more direct documentary style, and I was in many of my short films. And so with Blue Heron, I was able to have a creative distance that allowed me to really focus on the writing and the directing in a fictional format. Even though it is an autobiographical story, it's so, as you know, so blended, because it's about memory and about the subjectivity of memory. And that really allowed me so much space to just be creative and to think of it just as a film rather than my life. And that gave me so much freedom.
2: What were you interested in exploring about family in this film?
1: I think for me, family, the dynamics that you experience depending on, what the birth order is, like where you sit in the family tree is very interesting to me, and how your environment affects who you become. And I wanted to, as much as the film is about grief and about, trying to understand someone who's kind of ununderstandable, I also wanted to try to figure out, how does someone become who they are? What are the elements of your upbringing that funnel into the person that you become? And, for me, a lot of that was trying to understand my own path and my own decision to become a filmmaker. And I think the process of making this film really revealed that, as much as it maybe should have been clear to me from the start. But also thinking about the things that we inherit and the things that get passed down to us from our family. And that's a really rich topic to me.
2: What made you want to become a filmmaker?
1: I mean, I think now, like after finishing this film, it became quite clear to me, growing up in a family that really prioritized art and really loved art above all else. It was something that my parents were not shy about, including in our family upbringing. We watched a lot of movies. We all were playing different instruments and painting and drawing, just like a very, Royal Tenenbaums-esque family. and they really, they showed me a lot of films growing up as well. And but the main thing was that my dad was constantly filming us and photographing us in a very artful way. And I think I grew up around a camera that made me feel like this is a way to move through the world, a way to see the world. And it also gave me a sense of the importance of documentation and archiving memories. And so, of course, when I grew up, I had a big fascination with wanting to see this documentation and understand, because of what had happened in my family with And with the grief that we experienced, those memories became even more important, and they were documentation of something that otherwise I didn't have access to.
2: Casting Sasha was really important in this film. What was the process like finding the right child actor for this role?
1: To be honest, there was, you look at many, many submissions, many auditions, but it's really truly like when you know, you know. And I saw the audition of Eylül Gövan, who is, her family is a Turkish immigrants to Canada. And she just blew me away with a just very simply a very strong audition. She has a really solid grasp on the craft of acting, and it's unbelievable for an 8-year-old. And she has parents who are really dedicated to supporting her in a way that I think is rare as a child. Like she's very self-motivated, and it doesn't seem at all like this idea of acting is coming from anywhere but from her own desire. And they give her a lot of space and independence, but also are very supportive and kind. And so I think it's very important when you cast a child that you also consider that you're casting their parents,
2: Oh,
1: because they're the
2: interesting.
1: ones you'll be working with. And I've remained very close with their whole family. So it's something that I'm so grateful for, because they trusted me, as a director with their kids to like explore this very, there's a lot of darkness and grief within this film, and they helped her navigate that with a lot of maturity, and so it was a really wonderful experience.
2: How about casting Jeremy, the older brother? He has very little dialogue in the film until the end, yeah.
1: Jeremy is played by Erik Beddoes, who actually also is an immigrant to Canada from Kyrgyzstan. Almost all of the actors in the film are by happenstance all immigrants. And he was street cast. He was completely had no experience in acting prior to this film, and had no actually interest in acting. So he was stopped on the street by the company we were working with in Vancouver that sent me just a very short clip of him, and I saw something in him that felt instinctually that he had a presence, and so I developed a rapport with him over many months, just developing a sense of trust with him and spending time with him. And really, he took a huge leap of faith, because he didn't know what he was getting himself into either. And he did tell me that at first he really thought this was like a student film or something. And so now he's getting write-ups in the New York Times, and he's just completely mind blown, and he's winning awards, and it's just. He really just does have a special, singular presence that I wanted to ca capture. But it was a huge risk for both of us, and I think we're both quite happy.
2: It's interesting watching him in the film. He's a blonde-haired fellow, tall, lanky, and the rest of the family is dark. Was that purposeful?
1: Yeah, so that is very realistically depicted in relation to my family. That was the dynamic. And so my eldest brother, who this film is more or less based on, was my half brother, and so he did have a different, genetic makeup, and did look quite different, strikingly so, than the rest of my family. And that so there's certain elements that I felt were important to include in the family dynamic, but there's other elements that are completely fictionalized. But that element to me was there's certain things in life that are just palpable metaphors that you can't ignore. So I took those things and utilized them within the narrative of the script, because it's a very scripted film, actually. It has a very documentary feeling in many ways, and there are some documentary tools that I used to achieve certain outcomes, but it is a pretty it's very intentional, the script and the way that things play out. And so Jeremy, as a character, is much of him is a metaphor, because that's part of what I'm exploring, is someone who's inaccessible, someone who you can't understand or has an unwillingness to be understood.
2: My guest is Sophie Rumvari, writer and director of the acclaimed new film Blue Heron. The film follows a young girl on Vancouver Island as she struggles to understand what's going on with her troubled older brother. Sasha's dad, the film, seems to spend his days in front of the computer taking photos and videos. You mentioned that your dad took photos and videos. What is going on with her father over the course of this summer?
1: I think I was really trying to show in both of the parents this very dedicated desire to create a safe and happy environment for their children, but that also the struggle to do so given the circumstances. And so it's a fine balance because I didn't want any one character to feel like a caricature or like a, you know, a shallow representation of what those characters often are. Like for the mother, it would be very easy to depict someone who's hysterical and, you know, completely emotionally dysregulated. But I wanted to show that there's a real deep love, but also a deep frustration that is realistic, I think, to how parents handle situations like this. And with the dad, I wanted to show this character who was, there's a sense of detachment from him, but also this, the way that he shows his love is through the art that he wants the kids to engage with, through the darkroom photography and through the music that he's playing and through capturing them. So there's a way that the love is very, there's a distance between him and the children, but there's a strong palpable sense of how he wants to care for the people around him. So I think this was an important dynamic I wanted to show is that the mother is taking the bulk of the responsibility, but then the father, of course, is working. And this is also extremely common in every family, but I think particularly in immigrant families.
2: It's interesting because it's a quiet film, but there are moments of incredible tension in this film, especially even on the mundane acts in this film. Yeah. What did you learn about how to create tension on screen?
1: It's a great question. I think it's, I love that that's what comes across because I do love mystery in film and films that take you on a journey and you have to really lean in to understand what the film is trying to say. And so I think I really wanted people to feel like they were rooted in a very specific point of view following this character.

0: from playing with the audience's perception of what they're allowed to see and what they're not allowed to see.
1: In the second part of the film, we jump forward in time. We meet an adult Sasha who's working on a documentary about her brother. Was there ever a time that you considered playing the role yourself?
0: Very early on there was, but I realized pretty quickly in writing this script that I had already done that, really. I did that in my short films, and I got what I needed from that process as an artist and as a person, and it was very informative to the process of making this film. But I really wanted to focus on directing purely, and I think that I do love meta elements in film, and there still is a lot of that in this film. I think that had I been playing that character, it would have been the whole emphasis would be it would be it would tip the scales too far into the meta space. And whereas having an actor play that role, there's a remove, there's a creative distance that actually lends itself more to the theme of the film, which is that you can't really recreate somebody, you can't really access somebody through the act of filmmaking, but you can express yourself artistically, and there's still a lot of value in that. But I think had I been in the film, that would have become the main point, and I didn't want that to be the main point. I want this to be a film that's accessible to anybody who watches it.
1: My guest is Sophie Ramvari, writer and director of the acclaimed new film Blue Heron. The film follows a young girl on Vancouver Island as she struggles to understand what's going on with her troubled older brother. So part of this film involves assembling a group of social workers who review your brother's case files. Those were real case files, yes?
0: That's correct.
1: Why did you want to add this sort of this, as you called it, a tool, the documentary tool to the feature film?
0: I think for me, both documentary and fiction are just different approaches to filmmaking that get you different outcomes. And they're also different social contracts with the audience. So when you're watching a documentary, what is perceived as a documentary might give the sense to the audience that what you're watching is real. And I think when you watch a fiction film, you're under the impression that what you're watching is fiction. It's a creation. But I think in my eyes, both are creations that are a fiction because they're from a subjective point of view of a director. And with documentary, the tools that you use to achieve a documentary are, you're using real people. There's more fluidity to maybe how things are filmed, but it's still very crafted and very contrived, And so the social workers in the film are indeed real social workers, but I got them together. They didn't know each other. We filmed it in the staff room of the university where I went to film school. This is not a real social services office. There's all these things that go into filmmaking, documentary or fiction, that are completely as they say, smoke and mirrors. So, it's about creating a perception of authenticity. And I think using those tools can oftentimes get me there in a way that I think is helpful. But I don't think of myself as a documentary filmmaker or a fiction filmmaker. I think just as a filmmaker, I just use different tools to achieve the outcome that I would like. And the reason I wanted to have real social workers was because it was important that the words that they were saying came from their own true experience. So I think I draw a line between what is true and what is real. And so I think the film is true, but it's not real.
1: Did the social worker say anything that helped you understand your brother better?
0: Unfortunately, I don't think so. I think there's I had already done so much research, speaking with social workers and psychologists, and listening to my family growing up, and my understanding is basically just that there is certain people that systems that we have in place currently are not going to be able to help and are not going to be able to support, at least not long term, because I think so many of our systems currently are about band-aid solutions, how to fix somebody, and that's not really the assignment, So I think I wanted to really point at that. And so it's more of a society, the way that society sees people rather than an issue of social services. I think there is, of course, systemic issues and funding issues, and the government's interventions are oftentimes more damaging than good. But I don't think that I the point is that I don't think that there is an answer to be found necessarily.
1: Without giving away too much of the ending, there is,

0: scenario where the older version of Sasha interacts with the younger version of Sasha. Why did you want to combine the sort of the reality with the fantasy?
1: I think it's because it's something that only film can do. You know, the way that time can bend and the way that the audience can engage with memory and these fictional spaces is something that I think only can be expressed cinematically. And that really excites me as a filmmaker, the way that time can fold, and just through simply an edit, you're jumping in time. And I think that that's such an exciting thing. And that's what excited me about this film and this structure, was being able to move through a person's life so fluidly across, you know, decades. And I think if I had written this as a book, it wouldn't have the same effect. It wouldn't have the same experience for someone. Yeah.
0: What do you hope people think or talk about after seeing the film?
1: I mean, I think it's happening very naturally that people are having conversations about their own families, their own experiences. And I have been very moved to see how many people feel very seen by the film. And it's moving as at once, but also quite heartbreaking. But also it seems to be like quite communally cathartic. And I'm having such deep, incredible conversations with people about their own families and the stigma and the shame that a lot of people have felt and feeling represented by a film is kind of my goal. You know, I felt like I wanted to make the film that made my family feel like there was less shame and stigma around what we experienced. And I think in doing that, many, many other people have come out and said the same.
0: Have you been surprised by the response?
1: Absolutely. Unbelievably so. Yes. Yes.
0: What surprised you the most?
1: I think it's just such a rare thing for a film of this nature, of this size. It's not a super conventional film in many ways to be received with so much openness and love. Honestly, like, I feel incredibly supported, you know, by the audiences, by everyone that's been helping me get the film out into the world, by, you know, of course, Janice Films. And it's just it's so rare, because the film is really quite a small budget film from Canada. It's a personal film. All these things usually would go against the odds of a film like this getting out into the world in the way that this film has. So I'm really counting my lucky stars.
0: That was writer and director Sophie Rumbari. The film Blue Heron will be available for streaming on Amazon Prime on June 22nd. Coming up on All of It, do you remember this song?

In the next hour, Peter Asher is a Grammy-winning producer and the man behind some of your favorite artists and albums. He got his start as one half of the duo, Peter and Gordon. A new documentary tells his story and features interviews with collaborators like James Taylor and Carole King. We'll speak to the directors of Peter Asher, Everywhere Man. That's coming up next on All of It.

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2: Live from NPR News, I'm Lakshmi Singh. President Trump's concluding his time at the G7 summit in France with questions about the terms of the U.S.'s Memorandum of Understanding with Iran for attempting to end their war. At a news conference today, Trump did not rule out a resumption of U.S. strikes against Iran.
3: If we didn't do this deal, we could have dropped more bombs for another 3 weeks, 2 weeks, 4 weeks, 2 years. You would never have the Hormuz Strait open. You would never have success. Your market would have, instead of going up at levels that nobody's ever seen before, would go down at levels that nobody ever saw before, maybe except for 1929 or whatever.
2: Now, the president laid out some of the broad strokes of his preliminary agreement. Trump said the two sides would begin the technical discussions on the Iran nuclear issues immediately, and that any economic relief for Iran as a result of the deal will, quote, be based on merit. The confirmation hearing for Director of National Intelligence nominee Jay Clayton is postponed. Senate Select Committee Chair Republican Tom Cotton of Arkansas confirmed President Trump told Clayton not to show up. Cotton called that regrettable. In an overnight social media post, President Trump wrote housing official Bill Pulte would continue as acting DNI, a decision facing bipartisan backlash in Congress. Trump's blocking a key intelligence gathering tool from being renewed as leverage. He wants Congress to advance a stalled voting restrictions bill and another of his nominees for a separate position. No changes in interest rates are expected to be announced today when the Federal Reserve wraps up its latest policy meeting. NPR's Scott Horsley says the central bank is wrestling with the highest inflation in the U.S. economy in more than 3 years, fueled by the war with Iran.
4: A wartime spike in energy prices has pushed inflation up to 4.2%. But the Fed's main tool for battling price hikes, higher interest rates, would do little to address the supply shock caused by the U.S. war with Iran. So, for now, Fed policymakers are expected to sit tight. President Trump wants the central bank to lower interest rates, and he chose the new Fed chairman, Kevin Warsh, with that goal in mind. Warsh meets with reporters this afternoon for the first time since taking over at the central bank. Warsh's colleagues on the rate-setting committee will also offer an updated forecast of where they think prices and interest rates are headed for the rest of the year. Scott Horsley, NPR News, Washington.
2: With a Fed decision coming soon, let's turn to U.S. stocks. We see the Dow is up 191 points. The S&P is down slightly, and the NASDAQ is off 33 points. From Washington, this is NPR News.
5: And it's on WNYC in New York. Good afternoon to you. I'm Sean Carlson. Beautiful day out there. 75 degrees right now at 104. The Long Island architect who pleaded guilty to killing 8 women and scattering their bodies in sandy stretches of Suffolk County will spend his life in prison. Rex Uhrman was sentenced in court today to life without the possibility of parole. Uhrman pleaded guilty to murdering 7 women from 1993 to 2010. He also admitted to killing an 8th woman in 2007. Relatives of several of the women spoke in court before the sentencing. As part of his guilty plea, Uhrman has agreed to cooperate with the FBI's Behavioral Analysis Unit to help catch other serial killers. City officials are urging New Yorkers to be vigilant for signs of human trafficking over the next few weeks as major events like the World Cup heighten the risk of exploitation. They say they've already implemented initiatives like an ad campaign, increased police presence along transit hubs, and meeting with FIFA staff as preventative measures. NYPD Lieutenant Christopher Zizza works with the citywide human trafficking squad. He also wants to spread awareness among bystanders.
6: I cannot stress enough how important it is for people to feel safe coming and speaking to us. You will be treated as a survivor that you are, and we will get you the help you need.
5: He says red flags of trafficking include a person being dressed inappropriately for the weather, unusually timid, having untreated injuries, or not being in control of their own identification documents. Well, again, it's beautiful out there. 75 degrees right now for tonight. Mostly cloudy. You could see some showers and thunderstorms tonight with lows in the mid-60s. For tomorrow, showers are likely through the day, thunderstorms too, particularly in the afternoon. It's going to be humid tomorrow. Highs reaching the upper 80s, a little breezy as well. We could see gusts up to 30 miles an hour. Tomorrow night, mostly clear, partly cloudy later on with a low of about 70. It's WNYC on a Wednesday afternoon at 106.
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2: This is All of It. I'm Allison Stewart. Juneteenth is this Friday, and on All of It, we'll be marking the day with two key civil rights figures. First, we'll speak to David Greenberg, author of the book John Lewis, A Life. We'll talk about all the good trouble he made from the marches in Selma to the halls of Congress. And we'll talk about Constance Baker Motley, who worked on the argument against school segregation that went before the Supreme Court and went on to become the first Black woman to serve as a federal judge. We'll dive into the book Civil Rights Queen, Constance Baker Motley, and the Struggle for Equality with author Tamika Brown Nagin. That's all for Friday, Juneteenth. Now let's get this hour started with music. Okay, everybody out there, who remembers this song?

0: That's The World's Out Love by Peter and Gordon, a duo that was part of the British invasion in the 1960s. The song went to number one on the charts, and it was written by Paul McCartney. The Beatles gave away the song because, one, John Lennon didn't like it, and because, two, Paul McCartney had a personal relationship with Peter and Gordon. Paul was dating Peter's sister, Jane. The Peter in question is Peter Asher. Asher went on to become a Grammy Award-winning producer. He was known for putting together great bands that shaped music, as well as working with James Taylor, Linda Ronstadt, 10,000 Maniacs, and more. A new documentary tells the story of Peter Asher from his childhood as an actor in London to becoming a Grammy-winning producer and collaborator with some of the greatest musicians. It's called Peter Asher Everywhere Man. It's opening at the Quad tomorrow and expanding nationwide on June 19th. With me now are co-directors Dan Geller and Dana Gulfine. It's nice to meet you both.
1: Thank you so much for having us.
2: Thank you for having us.
0: So Peter told The Guardian last week that he didn't exactly say no to the documentary at first, but he wasn't exactly eager to talk. Dan, why was he hesitant?
1: He is an interesting combination of an extrovert because he has a cabaret show, a musical memoir, which is part of our movie. He was a huge pop star, a child actor. But at the same time, he is modest and does not like to call attention to himself in a kind of bragging ego way. And so when we approached him, part of what he said was, well, why would anyone really be interested in a movie about me? And then he also went on to say that he knew we were making a movie at the time called Hallelujah, Leonard Cohen, A Journey, a Song. We were in the middle of editing that. And he said, and I quote, "I'm no Leonard Cohen." And that's good in my view.
0: So how did you get him to yes, Dana?
2: You know, it wasn't that he ever said no. It was more that he was bemused. And I think part of it is, you know, he's a very demure, in lots of ways, British gentleman of a certain era. So he was open to it. He really was open to it. But I think he didn't want to seem like he was jumping on it. And so it wasn't that hard to ultimately twist his little arm into doing it.
0: This documentary is shaped around this show that he does, Dan. It's part music, it's part memoir. He tells stories about the past. What about that show interested you?
1: He is a charming, compelling storyteller, and a storyteller who also communicates his own sense of amazement of how incredible his life has unfolded. I mean, he hadn't really gone looking for a lot of these things, but when they presented themselves as opportunities, he was able to understand what it could give him, the ride that he could take, and the people he could start to work with. So it's to have a charming storyteller, a sense of presence because it's live. Obviously, we recorded it, and someone who is self-aware enough to make this story charming to an audience and not a brag fest. I thought that's a really interesting way to limb someone's life rather than just talk about how great someone is.
2: And I'd also say sort of the gobsmacking nature of the show. You know, the first time, I think I saw it a few years before Dan did, and I was given a ticket to go see it by Linda Ronstadt's housemate. I went because I wanted to meet Linda. I knew nothing about Peter Asher. Literally 5 minutes into his cabaret show, which he had just started doing, I thought, I can't believe Dan's not here, because we always make films together. And it was so clearly, potentially at least, a documentary waiting to be made. Again, just one jaw-dropping moment after another. And each one making you lean forward and want to know more about whatever it was that Peter was talking about.
0: We are discussing a new documentary about Grammy-winning musician and producer Peter Asher. It's called Peter Asher Everywhere Man, opening at the Quad tomorrow and expanding nationwide on June 19th. My guests are co-director Dan Geller and Dana Gulfine. We'd also like to hear from you. Are you a Peter Asher fan? Do you remember listening to Peter and Gordon back in the day? 212-433-9692, 212-433-WNYC. And this is New York. You might have worked with Peter Asher. So if you did, give us a call at 212-433-9692, 212-433-WNYC. WNYC. Let's go back to the beginning, Dan. Peter was a child actor along with his sisters, Jane and Claire. They were described as three redheads with great promise.
1: Yes.
0: How did he end up being a child actor?
1: Because he was being pushed in a pram with his two sisters. I think they might have been walking, but they were very young. And his mother was accosted by a talent agent who thought, well, this could be an interesting little casting setup, potentially. And
2: the red hair.
1: The red hair.
0: They had crazy red hair.
1: And that was it. And yeah, Peter's mother, who was an exceptional woman, was a professor of oboe at the Royal Academy of Music, and actually also an oboe performer in orchestras. She was open to it. Mm-hmm. I mean, it's sort of, I see the lineage there of just let's be open to something and see where it takes us. And so they were featured in a little casting directory advertisement, which was in black and white, so it had to say all I've read. But that's how it started, and they were good, and Jane Asher especially was good, and it pursued it into an enormous career as an actor, and that's the whole McCartney connection.
2: And I have to say, Peter's very first acting role was with Claudette Colbert, so it's like he kind of started at the top.
0: He met Gordon Waller when he went to school. How did they meet?
2: You know, the way Peter tells it, and Gordon, I've heard him say this. When he was alive, I heard him say the same thing. They were both at this boys' school in London called Westminster, and most of the boys there were pretty serious. And you know, it was one of those schools where you wear suits as a, you know, first year student, and the Queen might come to visit. But each of them noticed the other carrying guitars. And I think it was that light bulb moment when I think they looked across, I don't know, the school courtyard or something, and said, who is that other boy with a guitar? And then they noticed that their voices harmonized together.
0: What made them good musical partners?
1: They are, as John Dunbar, who is part of this whole story, an art gallerist and then some, he called them chalk and cheese. And they look entirely different, you know, short and tall, and Peter effervescent, and Gordon moody, and a big drinker. But I think Dana touched upon this, the combination of their two voices made for something that was actually really beautiful. So there you can have a singing partner, but there's some resonance that happens in the great singing combos. And I think that's what attracted them to each other, along with a common love of the Everly Brothers. If you have the same musical interest and musical taste, you're then more likely to form a lasting duo.
0: When you think about them in their career, at their height, how popular were Peter and Gordon?
2: They were number one. I mean, they literally, with World Without Love, again, written by Paul McCartney, they knocked the Beatles off the charts. And much to everyone's dismay, or, you know, much to the Beatles' potential dismay, although as Paul says in the film, you know, it's our song, so as long as it's one of our songs, it's fine with me. But people were very bemused, and it went to number one all around the world, including in the U.S.
0: So explain how Paul McCartney wrote a song that Peter and Gordon ended up singing.
1: So Jane Asher was a contestant or a panelist on a show called Hit or Miss, where they would look at the week's new singles, and then the little panel of celebrities would predict if it's a hit or a miss. And so she was getting known as an actor, a young actor, and as a panelist. And they sent her backstage.
2: A music person.
1: A music person. And so they sent her backstage to cover one of the first big concerts from this band that had just come down from Liverpool, and met them backstage. And as Peter says, she liked all of them. All of them liked her. One of them liked her in particular. And that's McCartney. And they really formed an intense relationship. As Paul says, he made strenuous efforts to become her girlfriend. The family decided that Paul, who did not want to live in, I think, the dump that the rest of the Beatles had rented in London, Paul was interested in the Asher family. Paul was fascinated by their cultural inheritance. And so they offered him a spare bedroom across from Peter's bedroom. And that's when Peter knew about A World Without Love, had heard Paul monkeying around, knew that John Lennon didn't prefer the song for a Beatles catalog. And so they began a quest to say, could you please finish the song, because it didn't have a middle eight.
0: It's so interesting. I don't know if you remember, if you saw the Brooklyn Museum had a show of Paul McCartney's photographs from 63 to 64, and you meet a lot of the Ashers.
1: Yes.
0: It hit me as I was watching the film, like, wait, that's Jane Asher who's in those photos that took over the Brooklyn Museum.
1: Yeah, exactly.
2: Well, in fact, the years that he lived with the Ashers, which was 3 years, and if you think about it, so he met Jane in, I think, the fall of, or spring of 63. He moved in with the Ashers that fall, stayed there for 3 years, and I think at that moment, Jane was almost more well-known than the Beatles. It's probably blasphemy to say that right now, but she was a very famous actress. Mm. And I think the two of them became, you know, the talk of the town. They went out together, and he was very much a part of that family, which is incredibly artistic. It was just, they were really formative years for him.
0: Let's talk to Steve, calling from Airmont. Hey, Steve, thanks for calling All of It.
3: Hey, Allison, this is amazing, because I have to tell you, this guy, if you were going to do like a rock and roll version of Forrest Gump or something, like something like that, I think that Peter Asher would have to be at the top of the list for guys. And it wouldn't have to superimpose. I mean, it would be true, which is wild. That's the wild part of it. Never mind. You know what? When Linda Ronstadt was knocking out all that incredible music in the 70s and everything, you know, his name is on all, Peter Asher. I'm like, is that the guy from Peter and Gordon?
0: Yeah. Thank you for calling in. You bet. You laugh at his description of him as a character from Forrest Gump.
2: Totally. Well, but you know what I always say. So initially, upon watching his show, that was my thought. It's like, wow, if there was ever a Forrest Gump walking the earth, this is Peter Asher. Then the more you get into it, the more you realize that, unlike Forrest Gump, Peter was an active participant in all of these movements. So, you know, he wasn't just on the outside of the British invasion. He was right in the center of it all. He wasn't just on the outside looking in at the incredible swinging 60s in London. He opened an art gallery and a bookstore. Mm-hmm. And then he moves to Laurel Canyon, and he's not again on the outside. He's sitting there in the Troubadour with James Taylor, with, you know, Linda Ronstadt.
0: While we're on the subject, halfway through the film, and I'm looking at it, and I said, is there a movie based on him? Is he? And then you bring up Mike Myers. Was he indeed the archetype for Mike Myers?
1: Everything we've been told, although we haven't directly asked Mike Myers, is yes, he was the archetype for Austin Powers. Not in his aspect of, lunacy and sexual proclivities and spying, but in terms of the wardrobe, the hair, the glasses, and then the teeth. And he doesn't have those teeth anymore. He got those fixed up a bit.
0: We're discussing the new documentary about Grammy Award-winning musician and producer Peter Asher. It's called Peter Asher, Everywhere Man. We're speaking with its co-directors Dan Geller and Dana Goldfein. We'd also like to hear from you. Are you a Peter Asher fan? Do you remember listening to Peter and Gordon back in the day? Or if you happen to work with Peter Asher, we'd love to know. Our number is 212-433-9692, 212-433-WNYC. We'll have more after a quick break.
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0: You're listening to All of It on WNYC. I'm Allison Stewart. We're discussing the new film, Peter Asher, Everywhere Man, opening at the Quad tomorrow, expanding nationwide until June 19th. It's about Peter Asher. My guests are co-directors Dan Geller and Dana Goldfein. We got a text here that says, I was a teenager during the peak Beatlemania. All of these people, Peter and Gordon, they were everywhere, especially teenage magazines.
2: Yes. Absolutely. I think we probably have some archival materials which are made up of those teenage magazines. It was incredible.
0: Now, when did Peter and Gordon decide, no more, we're going to break up?
1: It evolved. As Peter said, there wasn't a definite moment where they just said, okay, we're done. They drifted apart. Gordon wanted to make a record on his own and do a little more rock and roll rather than the pop folk. Peter, the first time he went into EMI Studios, which we now know as Abbey Road mm-hmm. Studios, and to record, and saw these musicians and then a producer, and thought, this is amazing. This is what I want to do. So yeah. He always had his eye on producing records and working with musicians that way. And so the drifting apart was organic, I would say. But there was never any moment where they had a big breakup or anything like that.
0: He went to become a head of A&R at Apple Records. How successful was he, Dana?
2: At Apple?
0: Yeah.
2: Well, if you look at the first person he signed, it was an unknown singer-songwriter, actually from America, ironically, because it was also the first person signed by Apple Records was James Taylor. And, you know, basically James Taylor came knocking on his door. It's a really interesting story. I don't want to give away too mm-hmm. much because it all comes up in the film. But, you know, Peter had these ears that were instantly obvious. Mm-hmm. So he could hear this young kind of rough and tumble singer songwriter from America with a little demo tape and realize that maybe other people would fall in love with that sound as well.
0: James Taylor, what did he tell you in your interview with him about the influence that Peter Asher had on his sound, had it on his career?
1: It's an interesting moment because both Peter and James, in analyzing that record that they made at Apple, felt like it was primitive, it mm-hmm. was raw, and as Peter put it, over-orchestrated. He didn't want people to look at James like just another folky. He wanted mm-hmm. to embellish it orchestrally, and it got in the way of the songs. He warmly reviewed, but didn't do all that well. And when Apple Record was starting to crack open and fall apart, and James went back to the States to get into some rehab because he was a heroin addict. Peter decided, leave Apple. Let's give it another shot. Let's find a record label for James. And this time produced with incredible musicians and let the singing artist and the guitar artist move forward, put that at the center of the mm-hmm. recording. And that was brilliant. And it's something that Peter carries through. He had a number one hit with Lefay and Barbara Streisand a year ago summer. Listen to the artists. Get that feeling of what are they trying to say and do, and then frame the musicians around them so that they can communicate to an audience or listenership in a way that really honors that person's talent.
0: And they created Sweet Baby James, right?
2: They created Sweet Baby James. And the other thing that I think Peter, again, he's got these amazing ears and he's open enough to envision, based on those ears, a musician or a singer-songwriter in a different role than maybe they've been in. So Peter heard the demo tapes of Carole King, a young Carole King who was playing piano and writing songs in the Brill Building, and Peter saw through his brilliant ears that maybe she could actually come out of the Brill Building and do piano behind James Taylor. He just saw her voice and her musicianship possibly working brilliantly with James. So he kind of brought her into that role.
7: Yeah. Let's listen to Fire and Rain off of Sweet Baby James.

0: Any excuse to play James Taylor. We're talking about Peter Asher Everywhere Man. I'm speaking to its co-directors, Dan Geller and Dana Goldfein. This text says, Mom bought Heart Like a Wheel for her five children. She and Peter brought Linda Ronstadt's voice into our lives. Nuff said, thanks, Peter. Linda Ronstadt, that was an interesting story about how he ended up working with her, because he didn't initially, right?
1: He said yes, and then about a week later said to Linda, I can't do this, because he was putting together Kate Taylor's career as a producer and as a manager, James's sister, Kate Taylor. And he thought it would be unfair to try to develop both of them at once. There was enough of an overlap. And it was crushing to Linda. She really had her hopes up. She had been managed, I would say, ineffectively before. She really needed a new manager. And when Peter did come back around, because Kate Taylor decided this life wasn't for her at that moment. She was so young. She sensed she was going down the wrong path. I think she sensed that it would not be healthy for her. And so that's when Kate said to Linda, give Peter a call again.
0: What did Peter Asher see in Linda Ronstadt that maybe the average person wouldn't have seen at the time?
2: I think he saw something that everyone saw. I think he just, what he says in the film is, because Linda had been performing for about 8 years, and she'd had a hit, but then she was kind of fumfering along, and she, you know, would sometimes do country and sometimes do rock, and I think the world wants you to be known for one thing. And also, she's gorgeous, both, you know, her voice and her physicality, and really opinionated, and I think people weren't listening to her. And one of the things that I find most moving, the moments in the film that I find most moving, is Peter says, it's not, when people give me credit for quote-unquote discovering Linda Ronstadt or being a genius around Linda Ronstadt, it's like really all it was listening to Linda, and no one had done that.
0: I thought that was very interesting. That was one of my favorite moments in the film, that he just listened to her. You have to think of the time.
1: Yes.
0: She was just a pretty girl, and she can sing. Go over there, little girl, and sing. And he said, wait a minute, listen to the artist.
1: And when he says she's brilliant, he's meaning well beyond just brilliant musically. We've gotten to be friends with Linda over the years, fellow San Francisco resident, and have been over at her house and had brunches and dinners. And she is extraordinarily bright, interested in everything, a reader, a phenomenal reader. So it's, I think, I mean, she's absolutely gorgeous, still is. But I think in the day, because she looked so disarmingly beautiful, they weren't giving her the kind of credit as a brilliant mind that she deserved, and Peter did.
2: And I mean, really, as a woman, even today, how many times do we feel not listened to? So every single time that sequence comes up, I don't care how many times I've watched it, and the background music is an instrumental version of Long, Long Time, which makes me cry anyway. But I always get tears in my eyes when Peter says, really, the most brilliant thing I did was listen to Linda.
0: I was curious about Peter's ability to be in a world full of sex, drugs, and rock and roll, primarily drugs. We knew that James Taylor had a heroin addiction. He talks about engaging in certain behaviors, but it didn't take him down. After watching it, why do you think he was able to survive?
1: He's pretty self-controlled. He's pretty wound tight, is the truth, too. When he's off stage, and that, you know, he's deep in his own mind and just very intense. But I think, fortunately, just doesn't have an addictive personality, and that combined with his self-control, and I think seeing the damage that was being done around him, knowing how difficult that is, And then there's a thread through the movie about his first wife, Betsy Asher, who was very much a business partner and an artistic partner with Peter, and she did succumb to drug addiction at a terrible cost, and a cost to Peter's own well-being. I mean, you can see it in the movie. He gets physically uncomfortable when asked about this.
0: Yeah, that was kind of interesting. He sort of does not want to talk about that part of his life. Why was that important for you, Dana, to include in the film?
2: Well, many reasons. One, a lot of people don't know about how important Betsy Asher was. That, 13-year period that they were together, first of all, they met and she was already in the music business, right? And she introduced him, he introduced her maybe to the British Invasion, and she introduced him to the Village sound and the folkies. And they really became kind of partners in terms of their musical ears meshing. And, you know, you see her in the archival stills with the James Taylor group, and, you know, they all hung out in their house. So it was important to tell that story. And then, you know, also, Peter didn't, it wasn't all, you know, roses and happiness, like no life is. And we felt like it was really important to not gloss over some of the downs that someone like Peter always have in their lives. And Betsy was one of the ups and one of the downs.
0: The name of the documentary is Peter Asher, Everywhere Man. It's opening at the Quad tomorrow and expanding nationwide on June 19th. Thank you to Dan Geller and Dana Goldfein. Thank you for being with us.
1: Thank you, Allison.
2: Oh, it was so much fun. Thank you.
0: Let's go out on some more Peter and Gordon.

0: Actor and comedian John Early has made his directorial film debut with Maddie's Secret. It's an off-kilter comedy in which Early plays a troubled food influencer. The Hollywood Reporter calls the film triumphant. John Early will be here next. That's after a quick break.
1: On the next Fresh Air, an inside look at Donald Trump's campaign to acquire Greenland. While it's faded from the headlines, New Yorker staff writer Ben Taub says there are ongoing influence operations at Trump's direction to keep the possibility alive. In a new article, Taub reveals some key players in the effort and its impact on our European allies. 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

0: This is All of It on WNYC. I'm Allison Stewart. In the new film, Maddie's Secret, comedian John Early plays the title character, a burgeoning food influencer and a pathological people pleaser. As Maddie rises to internet fame, she spirals back into disordered eating that she thought she had under control. Now, the film is kind of campy. Maddie is bursting with optimism and also a little naivete. But it's not just satire. The undertones are very sincere. And the subject matter is intense. It's about a woman plagued by her desire to be perfect, generous, beloved, and most importantly, thin. The film had its New York premiere last night, and it's already been getting rave reviews. The Hollywood Reporter called it a triumphant tonal balancing act. The New Republic said it's a brilliant melodrama of social media. And a writer for IndieWire said it's one of the boldest American movies they've seen in years. My guest today is John Early, who wrote, directed, and starred in Maddie's Secret, which is playing now at IFC. Welcome back to the show.
1: Allison, it's so nice to be back.
0: It is nice to see you in this role as a director. When you sat down and thought, I'm going to be a director and I want to be a director on a set, what did you think a director should be? What should a director do?
1: Well, you know, who knows? I mean, I guess, that, you know, I'm similar to Maddie, I guess, in that I am a pathological people pleaser, and I've worked with a lot of directors who are total tyrants. So,
0: yeah.
1: I think it was part of what kind of finally pushed me into doing this was mm-hmm. wanting to see if you could have a set where it was fun.
0: Yeah.
1: and I had just come off of working for the past 2 years with Andre Gregory in the Wallace Shawn play that we even discussed on this very show. Mm-hmm. And so I really was kind of taking inspiration from him. He's such a kind, patient director. So I was trying to be like that. And then I was doing all of this, by the way, in a wig with double F breasts,
0: yes.
1: To be very clear.
0: Yes, you play Maddie.
1: Yes, I play Maddie.
0: Was that always the case, that you were going to play Maddie?
1: Absolutely. There was never, I didn't write this script and then suddenly go, wait, it's me. It's always been me as the role. It was always built around me. I mean, everything I make always comes from some sort of performance instinct.
0: Mm-hmm.
1: And I build the project around that.
0: Yeah.
1: And in this case, I've always had this kind of ingenue character in my back pocket. She's just always like a chirpy, sweet little ingenue voice that I do kind of to make myself laugh, kind of to make fun of myself. I guess she's kind of this vehicle for my sincerity, and I wanted to see what would happen if I stretched it out from, you know, just a little joke I do to make myself chuckle to like an hour and a half. I thought something maybe a little mysterious and magical could happen if I did that.
0: What did you notice about the physicality of being a woman?
1: Mm. Well,
0: and how did you have to change besides the wig and the giant?
1: Yes. Thank you. I noticed I had to kind of cut a lot of angles.
0: Oh.
1: If I kind of stood, you know, firmly in the ground, mm-hmm. like kind of head on.
0: Definitely.
1: It didn't really help the illusion. I had to kind of always kind of like lean on a hip or something.
0: Sure.
1: But the thing that kind of shocked me is I thought I would have to undergo some sort of, you know, training program or I'd have to really rehearse it. But it was really mysterious. Like the second I put the wig on, she just was there. Like she was just right there. It was really cool.
0: When did you realize, because it's a funny movie, but it's also a little bit dark,
1: yes,
0: too.
1: Sure.
0: When did you realize the movie was going to be a little bit heavy?
1: Well, you know, I think I set out to make something very satirical. I thought I was going to make this really kind of fast, cheap movie with my friends, kind of in the spirit of those early John Waters movies.
0: Mm-hmm.
1: A really kind of handmade sleepover style movie. I imagine something with kind of sharper teeth, a little bratty and ratty. And then, you know, I don't know. I guess I've gotten older. I don't know. The second I started writing it, I just felt very protective of Maddie. I felt very maternal towards her. And it was a very bizarre experience. I just was like immediately weeping. Like I thought I was kind of above the genre that I was like tapping into. I thought I was maybe, you know, cooler, smarter than this kind of TV movie genre I was kind of having fun playing with. And before I knew it, the genre was totally working on me and playing me like a fiddle. I mean, I was totally swept up into it. And so it made it scarier to take it seriously and to let the movie be as emotional as it clearly wanted to be. But I also had a feeling that I should trust that and keep going with it.
0: It's sort of interesting. You said the word bratty, and that is such a word for your 20s. Like, yeah, I'm exactly. Making fun of this. Yeah, I'm cooler than this. And then as you get older, you start to realize some of those things that people feel, they matter to them.
1: Yes,
0: you know?
1: Absolutely.
0: I'm speaking with John Early about his directorial film debut, Maddie's Secret. He also wrote and starred in the film, which follows a burgeoning food influencer and a pathological people pleaser who struggles with an eating disorder. What's going on with Maddie when we first meet her in the film?
1: You know, I like to think that we did a lot of wind in the beginning of the movie. You know, we had a lot of leaf. This is a very, very low budget movie.
0: Were you going to say a leaf blower?
1: Oh, yeah. No, we had multiple leaf blowers on set. And there's a lot of unmotivated breeze that I'm very proud of, like indoors. Mm-hmm. Like there's shots where Maddie's hair is blowing and there's not a single window open in the room.
0: You're
1: and
0: like, where's that coming from?
1: I just was like, if we can add wind, let's find a way to add wind. But, you know, in addition to that, just looking beautiful and kind of enchanted on screen, I think she is being pulled by some sort of mysterious force at the beginning of the movie. I think she unconsciously is ready to kind of destroy this, as you say, pathological people pleaser thing in her. But she doesn't know she's doing that. So she's kind of, at least on a conscious level, I think at the beginning of the movie, she's full of hope and optimism, and she has dreams of going from being a humble dishwasher at this content farm to being being more of a respected, known chef, maybe.
0: And in the film, she's a dishwasher.
1: Yeah.
0: And she sort of stumbles into her fame at
1: yes.
0: home. We'll talk about her husband in a second.
1: Yes.
0: But you have to sort of go with the genre of the movie. Is that the right way to put it?
1: Yeah.
0: Because sort of like, it's like a after school special on ABC or like a Channel 7 movie of the week. And there's like a little ode to fame in there and the dance classes. It's sort of it's a certain kind of the way it looks.
1: Yeah.
0: Tell me a little bit about how you got to the way it looks, because it's very clear when you first watch, you're like, oh, wait a minute, my nostalgia is coming back now.
1: Yeah. Well, I wanted to make something that was very expressive, very visually expressive and bright and kind of dreamlike, like a fairy tale.
0: Mm-hmm.
1: And that's the whole kind of both the joke of the movie and what's dead serious about the movie,
0: exactly.
1: Which is like it's dealing with all these kind of grim, kind of phone-based things about contemporary life, these like influencing and content and food media, these things and viral fame, you know. These are all very flat things that kind of fill me with dread in real life. And I wanted to inject that with a kind of old school cinematic expressiveness and colorfulness.
0: Mm-hmm.
1: So that was kind of the mission statement behind it. But, you know, we were looking at lots of like, you know, Brian De Palma and Douglas Sirk and lots of other pretentious things.
0: I went down a Douglas Sirk rabbit hole.
1: Oh, cool.
0: Earlier tonight.
1: Good.
0: Yeah, it's kind of interesting.
1: Yeah. Well, you know, and also Adrian Lyne, who did Flashdance and Unfaithful and Fatal Attraction. You know, like what I loved about Adrian Lyne, he was a huge visual influence for this, is I didn't mean to use the past tense. He is very much alive. Sorry. The D just kind of slid out there. There's so much haze in his movies.
0: Oh my gosh.
1: There's just these giant shafts of golden sunlight and haze passing through that in sometimes you're like, what time of day is it supposed to be? Like, you know, it has a very kind of urban fairy tale kind of quality. And I wanted to make something, even before I had a narrative, I just knew like I want to make contemporary life feel like a fairy tale. I want to pull people through like a kind of sweet little storybook kind of dream, you know.
0: And it's sort of interesting because the close-ups last just a second too long.
1: Yes.
0: They're just a second too long.
1: Well, I would say that happened because I was directing. So it's like I would be acting and then I'd be like, wait, who's going to call cut? And then I'd hold it for a long time and realize that it was me. I'm the director. And so I would be like, cut. Anyway.
0: It's pretty funny. All right. So when we meet Maddie, she's a dishwasher.
1: Yes.
0: And her best friend is a dishwasher. Will you explain who her best friend is?
1: Well, Dina is played by my best friend, Kate Berlant, my comedy partner. Dina is kind of a devoted, I would say, scarily devoted best friend. You know, Kate and I love to do the kind of fatal attraction, single white female, mm-hmm. kind of psychosexual, obsessive friendship thing mm-hmm. in a lot of our work. And I'm whenever I'm writing for Kate, I'm always like, well, is there something, can we turn up the dial a little bit and make it kind of terrifying? That's like our specialty, I think. So I don't want to give anything away, but that's where that was born out of.
0: It's an important part of the movie.
1: Yes.
0: Let's listen to a little bit earlier in the movie. This is Dina, played by Kate Berlant, driving Maddie home and asking her if she likes being a good girl. This is from Maddie's secret.
2: Thanks for the ride, Dina. Oh, Dina, the door's stuck.
3: Oh, sorry. Let go.
2: Thanks.
3: Oh,
2: it's still, yeah.
3: Sorry. There it is. It's a little finicky.
2: Good night.
3: Good night. Hey, Maddie. Don't you ever get tired of being such a good girl?
2: No.
0: No.
1: And there was a leaf blower off. I had to overdub that line, that no, because if you listen to the raw footage, there's such a loud leaf blower putting wind in my hair.
0: Oh, what other kind of corners did you cut on the film using the leaf blower? An example of like, hey, kids, we can do this.
1: Yeah, I mean, it did have a very Judy and Mickey, let's put on a show kind of quality. I also, it was very important to me to work at a budget level where I could hire my friends. So like every, you know, once you make something too expensive, they start suddenly needing like, you know, Jacob Elordi to be in it in order to get financed. Like, so it was very, you know, all due respect, I love him. But I really wanted this to feel more intimate than that. And so I got to hire a bunch of people, including myself, like amateurs. Like this was like basically all of our first features. And I got to populate the movie with friends. Even the background actors are my friends. So it was kind of an all hands on deck affair. And I think it gives the movie more of a handmade quality.
0: I'm speaking with John Early about his directorial film debut, Maddie's Secret. You hear in her voice, she's got kind of an affected voice a little bit. What was your calculus behind that intentional? It's not corniness. Well, it's a little bit of corny, but it's like, just like, gosh, gee willikers.
1: Yeah, I mean, she's, that's exactly right. I mean, she is that kind of archetype. She's mm-hmm. Pollyanna. She's Sandra Dee. You know, I think if you look at it more deeply, psychologically, I think it's just a life of never wanting to like harm anyone, or mm-hmm. she doesn't want to seem threatening to anyone. So she's always kind of, you know, modulating her voice, so it's always like perfectly gentle and easy to, it lands on the ear very easily, you know.
0: It's very interesting. Now we're going to get into a little bit deeper into the script a little bit, and the more serious part is she's got disordered eating.
1: Yes,
0: right? Women are more than twice as likely as men to suffer from disordered eating. Did you know that was what was going to happen to her in this film? You knew that she had to have something to overcome. Was it always going to be that?
1: Well, you know, it was kind of a byproduct of the genre I was living in. I knew I wanted to do this kind of lurid kind of TV movie.

0: only friends with women, with girls. And you know, when we were when I was a kid, and a girl in our group would get an eating disorder, it was totally devastating. And it
1: Yeah.
0: was and we were very, very young and kind of didn't know how to deal with it and didn't have the kind of vocabulary to deal with it. And it really rocked us. And I don't know, it's like I stumbled into it again because of like kind of the demands of the genre. And then before I knew it, I was like, oh, this is actually quite personal. This feels kind of almost like a love letter to my girlfriends from that age, you know. And we would watch these movies. We would watch eating disorder TV movies like at sleepovers, and we would scream laugh. I mean, we were cackling at the kind of extremes of the style, but we also it they moved us too, you know. We were unafraid to let these kind of hokey genre films move us. I don't know. And that was so, I don't know, it's kind of that decision. I can't really explain any of my decisions if I'm being honest, but I think that's where it comes from.
1: So you have sort of the genre of when you were young, but then you bring it to the present because you really include social media, like you said earlier. That's a really big part of it. There's a moment in the film before Maddie goes viral, and she says to her husband, "I'm passionate about food, not social media." And that's a big commentary in a lot of people, whether they mean it or not. That's another discussion. Is that something you felt about social media?
0: Definitely. I mean, I really relate to Maddie, and I think a lot of people do. I think it's a strange kind of mutation in our culture that we're all expected to just like yield to this force, you know, and we all have to kind of pretend like it's like just it's this benign kind of force for good when we know that it's totally destroying the world. And you know, it's been an incredibly antisocial force on culture, even though it's called social media. But I think Maddie's really actually quite pure of heart, and I think she means it. I really think she means it when she says that. I think she's has a very because she also knows if she enters into that world, that's her secret. Like if she enters into that world, it could reawaken some demons, you know. But I guess I quite I guess I just wanted to do that was like the kind of basis of the fairy tale, like a kind of pure of heart person going to the dark forest of social media.
1: I have to ask about Kristen Johnson
0: Ah,
1: playing her mother.
0: yes.
1: She's awful and hilarious. Was she the inspiration for this character? Was
0: So she, even Kristen Johnston, I am shocked to say, as a friend, she was my teacher at NYU.
1: Oh,
0: She was at the Atlantic Acting School. She was my, I mean, I signed up for that studio because I knew she was an alum of it
1: wow.
0: when I was 18 years old. And, you know, she embodies everything I love in actors. Like she's so expressive and can be so kind of comedically broad, but it's never at the expense of some sort of fundamental humanity or pain. Like, and it's not compartmentalized. Like her, it's not like now she's goofy, now she's a serious actress. It's totally integrated. I think her darkest moments have some sort of comedic element. Most comedic moments have some sort of emotional element to them. I idolize her, and she, to me, is just like she is the tone of this movie embodied perfectly.
1: That's so interesting because I did have a question here. What did you learn from Kristen Johnson? And she was your
0: Yes,
1: teacher.
0: she was actually my teacher.
1: Oh,
0: Yeah, it was a dream. I was like, I was, you know, sitting in the back of class, just like screaming, laughing at everything she was saying. And we stayed in touch over the years. And, you know, she told me, or she told the class actually, that the thing that made her want to be an actress was The Wicked Witch, you know? And so I was like, Kristen, I have a role for you that is you would be like Margaret Hamilton. You would be haunting this movie. And she was so kind to do it because Lord knows she's got a lot on her plate.
1: so in this film, you take us to a hospital, you take us to a dance class, you take us on set of at a content farm. What was the hardest decision you had to make as a director?
0: Well,

0: maybe the dance, like the dance was in the final week, and I was having a kind of meta Maddie moment too. I felt I was kind of self-destructing over the course of the shoot. I was so tired, and I was like, at one point I hit my head on a car door, and I had no idea, and I was like bleeding down my face as I was talking to you. Like,
1: Oh,
0: I was so, we were all totally exhausted, as happens on film sets, and we somehow in the final week had to do the dance stuff. And I could have simplified the choreography. I could have said, let's just like take it easy. This is too insane. I'm bleeding. But I was like, we have to do
1: we're gonna
0: it.
1: do
0: We have
1: it.
0: to do it. So I just think that was one of the hard decisions. On our 2 days off, we were in the dance studio learning the choreography instead of resting.
1: This means you have to go see Maddie's Secret so you can see that dance scene.
0: Yes.
1: I have been speaking with John Early. He'll be doing Q&As at the IFC Center all week long with Carla Lali Music, John Wilson, Amy Sedaris, and Sarah Sherman. Tickets are sold online, but if you can get to the IFC this weekend, you might get lucky. They're sold out, I should say.
0: Yes.
1: But
0: You can stand by.
1: you can stand by.
0: Yeah.
1: John, thanks for coming
0: This
1: in.
0: is a dream. I love being here. I want to come back very soon.
1: Okay, please do. I'm Allison Stewart. I appreciate you listening, and I appreciate you. We'll meet you back here next time.
0: Thank you.

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3: 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That's followed by All Things Considered at 4 o'clock this afternoon. Starting to rain a little bit out there. It's definitely looking pretty ominous at our windows here in Lower Manhattan. 74 degrees at the moment. Tonight, mostly cloudy. You could see some showers and thunderstorms. Temperatures in the mid-60s. For tomorrow, showers, thunderstorms are possible. We're going to see temperatures tomorrow get up into the upper 80s. It's going to be pretty humid through the day. 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
5: Women grow up hearing about a ticking biological clock. Men hear about Robert De Niro having another child at 79. 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Hi, I'm Jen White. Today on 1A, male factor infertility. It accounts for about half of all infertility cases, but men are far less likely than women to be tested, to seek support, or to talk about it at all. And if they do, it's often the butt of a joke.
6: Most guys have 60 to 80 million. I get my sperm count back. Zero sperm. I'm like, you guys are rounding down though, right?
5: For the latest in our series, In Good Health, what causes male infertility, how it's treated, and what it's like to live through a diagnosis. 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
7: BBC News with Sue Montgomery. U.S. officials have released details of the peace deal with Iran. It says that as soon as the memorandum of understanding is signed, military action by both countries and their allies will stop, including in Lebanon, whose sovereignty and territorial integrity will be ensured. Both countries will start lifting their sea blockades. At the same time, sanctions on Iran will be lifted and the United States will oversee a reconstruction package. Gary O'Donoghue has more details.
8: A controversial idea dismissed by President Trump as fake news of a $300 billion reconstruction fund for Iran is part of the deal. But the officials said it didn't require the US to pay a cent to Iran. The text says that the US undertakes, with regional partners, to develop a definitive, mutually agreed plan with at least $300 billion for the reconstruction and economic development of the Islamic Republic of Iran. But the official insisted that all that committed Washington to do was to permit sanctions relief if Iran behaved.
7: A former oil minister of Nigeria has been cleared by a court in London of corruption charges. Diazani Alison Madueke denied taking bribes from oil executives in the form of millions of dollars of goods from the luxury store Harrods, the use of multi-million dollar properties and travel by private jet. Nigeria is the biggest oil and gas producer in Africa. Ms. Alison Madueke was oil minister between 2010 and 2015. Health officials in the Democratic Republic of Congo are searching for a six-year-old girl with Ebola who was taken from a treatment facility in North Kivu province. They say the child and her mother were taken by armed men. Health authorities have warned that finding the girl is crucial both for her treatment and to help prevent further spread of the disease. They're appealing for information on her whereabouts. A serial killer in the United States has been sentenced to life without parole. Rex Huerman admitted murdering eight young women between 1993 and 2010. Neda Taufik reports from New York.
9: The judge said the Long Island architect was disgusting, despicable, and a coward as he sentenced him to life in prison for some of New York's most confounding unsolved crimes. The 62-year-old strangled and then dismembered some of his victims' bodies, whose remains were mostly found on a parkway near Long Island's Gilgo Beach. His truck and his DNA obtained from a pizza crust he'd thrown into a bin helped detectives solve the cases. One by one, angry and emotional relatives of the victims confronted him, with one mother saying justice had been done but couldn't replace what had been taken.
7: World News from the BBC.
3: And it's on WNYC in New York. I'm Sean Carlson, 74 degrees right now at 3:04. The barricades are already up along Lower Manhattan's Canyon of Heroes for the Knicks parade, and so are people looking to cash in. T-shirt vendor Paul Simon has tables set up along Broadway near Pine Street. Part of the reason for that, he says, is because official Knicks merch is sold out or seriously backordered.
10: We're doing well. There's no shirts in the stores. A gentleman just stopped there, said he isn't getting his shirt till August.
3: Simon, like other vendors along Broadway today, designed his shirts himself. His are orange and blue and are adorned with a championship ring and the words World Champs. The parade kicks off at 10 o'clock tomorrow morning, but fans are expected to arrive much earlier to lock down prime spots. New York City plans to install a slate of solar-powered porta-potties in busy areas around town. WNYC's Liam Quigley reports it's part of a push to help address the city's shortage of public restrooms.
11: One of Mayor Zoran Mamdani's first promises after becoming mayor earlier this year was to build more public bathrooms. Now the city has hired a company to address the problem by installing 17 high-tech modular bathrooms in high-traffic areas across the city. Officials say they can be deployed quickly and cheaply because they don't need to hook up to the city's sewer and water systems. They can be unlocked with a QR code, and officials say they'll be free to use 24 hours a day. The city's Transportation and Parks Department will work to choose the locations, and officials say they'll start being installed as soon as the end of the summer.
3: Tonight in our area, we're looking at mostly cloudy skies. There's a chance of some more showers. We'll see temperatures in the mid-60s this evening. And then for tomorrow, mostly cloudy, rain possible through the day for that Knicks parade. So bring an umbrella if you do plan on heading to the Canyon of Heroes. It's going to be muggy tomorrow. Thunderstorms are possible in the afternoon. Temperatures reaching the upper 80s. A little windy, too. Gusts up to 35 miles an hour. Partly cloudy, slight chance of rain tomorrow night. Low of about 70. 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

0: 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And from the estate of Joan B. Kroc, whose bequest serves as an enduring investment in the future of public radio and seeks to help NPR produce programming that meets the highest standards of public service in journalism and cultural expression.
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0: It's WNYC, more All Things Considered coming your way in just a moment. It's Wednesday. That means it's time to break down all of the latest political news out of New York these days. Feels like the political news is all related to the Knicks and the World Cup. We're going to hear all about it and break it down in just a moment.
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0: The weather's a bit temperamental today. Rain kind of on and off, and might be like that through the evening. It's 72 degrees right now. Not raining right now in Lower Manhattan. We'll see temperatures in the low 60s tonight. Tomorrow for that Knicks parade, it's going to be rainy when thunderstorms possible too, so bring an umbrella if you head out. It's WNYC just before 420.

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1: It's All Things Considered on WNYC. I'm Sean Carlson. It's Wednesday, and it's time for Politics Brief, our weekly segment where we break down news out of City Hall in Albany. Or maybe nowadays it's where we break down the Knicks, the World Cup, and politicians' reactions to those things. To break all of it down and some coming primaries, we're joined by Jimmy Vielkind in Albany and Bridget Bergen in the city. All right, Bridget, we're going to start with you, and we're going to start with the Knicks. Mary Mamdani is hosting the championship team at City Hall before a ticker tape parade, and he's bringing some New Yorkers in on the fun. Who do we have?
2: That's right. It is going to be quite the day at City Hall tomorrow, Sean. The vibes across New York City have been pretty immaculate ever since the big win. Mm-hmm. And for about 600 lucky New Yorkers who want to see their New York Knicks given a key to the city, there is a lottery for tickets. So, normally those are seats that are set aside just for dignitaries, but some regular old New Yorkers are going to get in on the fun. And nice. You can just tell that Mayor Mamdani, who is a Knicks fan, is just having a blast during this moment.
1: Yeah, he's glowing. Yeah, totally.
3: There was still, you said the vibes were immaculate, Bridget, but there was a little bit of friction in this championship run. We have the city and James Dolan, who's the owner of the Knicks, had kind of a spat over where their outdoor watch parties would be allowed outside Madison Square Garden in Midtown. And indeed, after the wins, there was some violence. There were several dozen people arrested. A cab and a bus were damaged, so it wasn't too perfect.
2: Mm-hmm. Yeah, and in a city of 8 million people, nothing is ever perfect. Those arrests are serious, and I think were taken seriously. Put in the context of thousands of people who are out there celebrating peacefully, newsworthy, but maybe drowned out the fact that there were a lot of people out there just enjoying this moment that people have been waiting 5 decades for. It's also sort of a wild moment to have someone like James Dolan, who, as you mentioned, kind of was sparring with the mayor earlier in this run, be enjoying the day tomorrow with a lot of other New Yorkers, having helped deliver this win, maybe, not the evil villain that he's been portrayed as, at least for a day.
1: Yeah, James Dolan, the current king of New York, maybe.
3: Never thought I would hear anybody say those words.
1: Maybe,
3: wow.
1: maybe a bit hyperbolic on my part. All right, moving along, the World Cup got started this week. There were some snafus getting to and from the games in New Jersey. Governor Hochul is touting state bus service that costs less than a train ticket and is easier than taking a ride hail. What's up with that?
3: Yeah, it's true. Our colleagues on the transit team spoke with some fans who were upset about the high cost of those New Jersey transit tickets. Of course, we know the trains go right from Midtown Manhattan to what I think of as the Meadowlands, mm-hmm. other people would call MetLife Stadium, but which is somehow now called New York, New Jersey Stadium. Yeah. But those round-trip tickets cost almost $100. We remember there was a row earlier this year where New Jersey Governor Mikey Sherrill refused to put up extra state money to kind of subsidize and bring those costs down. Hochul, on the other hand, announced that there would be $20 round-trip bus tickets coming from Manhattan, and those rapidly sold out for Tuesday's match between Senegal and France. So the governor told reporters that those buses are a good option and that she's going to continue tweaking service to prevent delays.
4: We've made some changes, make sure all the bus drivers have a map, know where to go, and also just, we're consciously working with New Jersey to make sure the experience is very positive for people.
3: Now, officials say that you should take public transit to the game. Parking is not allowed at the stadium site. And if you do take a ride hail, you should know that it's about a mile's walk between where you'll be dropped off and the actual stadium.
1: Oh, man.
2: I mean, those bus tickets aren't the only World Cup thing that's been a really hot commodity this week.
1: Yeah.
3: No. The city made custom jerseys that said NYC. They were sold for $50 a pop at the city store, which is right across from City Hall. And, they were done by a Brooklyn company, and people began lining up for them shortly after midnight the night before. They all sold out within hours.
1: Wow.
3: So Mayor Mamdani said these jerseys show that, you know, it's more than just the team that represents. He said, quote, "We are offering New Yorkers an affordable jersey made for New Yorkers by New Yorkers." And I have to note that soon after that drop and that limited run, they were going for up to $1,000 on
1: Whoa.
3: eBay.
1: Oh, wow.
3: Yeah. But city officials say that they will order more.
1: Okay. All right. Let's move on from sports here. We're going to turn to elections. Early voting is underway for Tuesday's primaries. There's only one statewide primary, and that's to choose the Democratic nominee for state comptroller. Jimmy, who's running there?
3: Well, the current comptroller, State Tom DiNapoli, is running for a fifth full term, and he's basically running on his record. You know, the comptroller oversees the state payroll system. The office has dozens of employees who conduct audits of government agencies, and they're also in charge of a nearly $300 billion pension fund, which pays out benefits to retired public workers. So DiNapoli has two challengers. One is Raj Goyal. He's a former state legislator from Kansas. He moved to New York about 15 years ago to start a tech company. He wants to divest that public pension fund from fossil fuels, as well as Israel bonds, which he says are supporting genocide in the Middle East. The other challenger is a guy named Drew Warshaw. He's a first-time candidate, but he's held some roles in government, including at the Port Authority. Most recently, though, he's run an affordable housing company, and he says that he would devote some of that pension fund money to help alleviate the housing crisis by investing in affordable housing. He also agrees with Goyal in calling for those divestments on fossil fuels.
2: You know, Jimmy, in a lot of the primaries we're seeing around the city, it's establishment Democratic candidates facing challenges from the left. But, you know, this is pretty obscure office. How are things lining up?
3: Yeah, you know, it's not clear to me that either Goyal or Warshaw is really catching fire. Big progressive organizations like the Working Families Party and people like Mayor Mamdani have been sitting this race out. I think that's pretty notable. They've weighed in other places. I talked about that with Basil Smichel. He's a political strategist and a former executive director of the New York State Democratic Party. He says that DiNapoli doesn't look as vulnerable as he might on paper.
5: There clearly is a progressive movement that's gaining steam, and it's particularly true after the Mamdani victory. But DiNapoli is a well-loved Democrat in this state.
3: So DiNapoli does have the endorsement of the Democratic Party, as well as most labor unions in the state, and Governor Hochul.
1: All right, Bridget, you've been reporting on several of the most competitive congressional primaries in the city. Early voting again underway. Any sense of how things are looking?
2: It's pretty quiet out there, Sean.
3: I
2: spent some time crunching the numbers with my colleague Joe Hong, and I can tell you citywide turnout is down more than 50% compared to this time last year.
1: Wow.
2: And, you know, that's despite some closely watched congressional and state legislative contests, including three federal primaries where Mayor Mamdani made some high stakes, sometimes controversial endorsements. And that really all raises this question about whether his supporters are willing to make it back to the polls when he himself is not on the ballot. When you dig a little deeper about who actually is turning out, the voters tend to be a lot older than they were this time last year when young people were turning out in record numbers. And you see some of that low turnout in places like the 7th Congressional District, where Mamdani's backing Assemblymember Claire Valdez over retiring Congressmember Nydia Velasquez, her preferred candidate, Brooklyn Borough President Antonia Reynoso. Turnout there is about 40% of what it was this time last year. And so far, only 350 18 to 24-year-olds have cast ballots in this district. More than 1,000 voters of that age had cast votes this time last year.
3: Hmm. Wow, that's really striking, Bridget. So where are the voters coming out in high numbers? Is there any contest that has generated a lot of turnout?
2: Yeah, I mean, in New York 12, right? That's the middle of Manhattan where, you know, voters on the Upper West Side are turning out in slightly higher numbers than the voters on the Upper East Side. That's, of course, the seat to fill Congressman Jerry Nadler's district. It's also where massive amounts of dark money from AI and crypto have been pouring into the race. But, you know, there's still time for early voting. It runs through Sunday, and the Board of Elections is trying to take advantage of the Knicks fever, Sean.
1: Mm.
2: If you go and vote tomorrow, the first 300 voters at early voting fights in early voting sites can get a special basketball-themed I Voted sticker.
1: Ooh, I love that.
3: Oh, it's a slam dunk.
1: Hey!
2: Oh, there you go.
1: I can't wait to break down all the results of these primaries next week. Until then, that was Jimmy Vielkind and Bridget Bergen. To catch up on the latest news in politics, you can subscribe to the Politics Brief newsletter on our website. 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My friends, thanks so much.
2: Thanks, Sean.
3: Thanks, Sean.
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9: Live from NPR News in Culver City, California, I'm Dwayne Brown. President Trump wrapped up his G7 summit meeting in France today, where the U.S. and Iran agreed to reopen the Strait of Hormuz, along with a 60-day ceasefire to continue talks about Iran's nuclear program. But the agreement does not include Israel, and Iran's top diplomat says to end the war, it would also require Israel to withdraw its troops from Lebanon, a condition Israel has rejected. Here's what President Trump had to say.
10: The Lebanon peace is something we'll have to work on a little bit. It's a very small piece of the puzzle, actually, but it still makes a lot of noise. The big deal is the Iran deal. That's where the money is, where the power was. But they have Hezbollah, and we got to get that done one way or the other. We'll do it. I think Israel can do a much better job on it. Syria would love to do it.
9: Meanwhile, Senate Democrats and Republicans have been seeking more details about the agreement for days. The Georgia legislature will not redraw the state's congressional maps despite an order by the Republican governor. From Georgia Public Broadcasting, Sarah Callis reports lawmakers had convened a special session today.
11: Georgia's Republican Speaker of the House, John Burns, says that it is not the right time to redistrict.
12: Changes to our district maps have the potential to impact every voter in Georgia. And they deserve the same thoughtful, fact-driven process that has always guided the House.
11: Governor Brian Kemp ordered the special session to address voting issues, including drawing new district lines, after the Supreme Court weakened the Voting Rights Act. Other Republican-led southern states redistricted for midterms this fall. Republican lawmakers did not rule out redistricting during the regular legislative session next year. For NPR News, I'm Sarah Callis in Atlanta.
9: Stocks fell across the board on Wall Street today. This is NPR.
1: And it's on WNYC in New York. I'm Sean Carlson, 72 degrees at 432. The Long Island architect who pleaded guilty to killing 8 women and scattering their bodies in sandy stretches of Suffolk County will spend his life in prison. Rex Huerman was sentenced in court today to life without the possibility of parole. Huerman pleaded guilty to murdering 7 women from 1993 to 2010. He also admitted to killing an 8th woman in 2007. Relatives of several of the women spoke in court before the sentencing. As part of his guilty plea, Huerman has agreed to cooperate with the FBI's Behavioral Analysis Unit to help catch other serial killers. A Manhattan man accused of shoving an elderly man to his death last month is being indicted by a grand jury for murder. The Manhattan District Attorney's Office says 32-year-old Rommel Burke pleaded not guilty to the charges earlier today. Burke allegedly pushed 76-year-old Ross Falzone down the subway stairs at 18th Street and 7th Avenue, killing him. Officials say the two did not know each other before the attack. An indictment is typically reserved for serious crimes and felonies. It's issued by a jury of citizens who hear evidence in the case. New York City plans to install a slate of solar-powered porta-potties in busy areas around town. WNYC's Liam Quigley reports it's part of a push to help address the city's shortage of public restrooms.
13: One of Mayor Zoran Mamdani's first promises after becoming mayor earlier this year was to build more public bathrooms. Now the city has hired a company to address the problem by installing 17 high-tech, modular bathrooms in high-traffic areas across the city. Officials say they can be deployed quickly and cheaply because they don't need to hook up to the city's sewer and water systems. They can be unlocked with a QR code, and officials say they'll be free to use 24 hours a day. The city's Transportation and Parks Department will work to choose the locations, and officials say they'll start being installed as soon as the end of the summer.
1: Look at our transit situation right now. G trains are delayed in both directions due to track work at Court Square. R trains are delayed in both directions. Downtown M and Uptown W trains are delayed. We have scattered delays right now on the LIRR's Montauk branch due to the U.S. Open. Right now it's 72 degrees. It's a little cloudy out there. We might see some more rain this evening. Otherwise, we'll see lows tonight in the mid-60s. For tomorrow, mostly cloudy. Chance of showers, thunderstorms possible pretty much through the day. So if you plan on heading to that Knicks parade, probably want to bring an umbrella with you just in case. It's going to be humid in any event. Temperatures in the upper 80s. Pretty windy, too. Gusts up to 35 miles an hour possible. Tomorrow night, partly cloudy. Slight chance of showers in the evening. Low of about 70 degrees. Still pretty windy through the evening tomorrow. Stay tuned. 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
14: It's All Things Considered from NPR News. I'm Scott Detrow in Washington.
15: And I'm Elsa Chang in Culver City, California. The Trump administration says that it has a tentative agreement to end the war in Iran, a war that has been pretty unpopular among Americans. Last night, NPR's senior national political correspondent, Mara Liasson, heard from some of those Americans. She observed two focus groups of swing voters who backed President Trump in 2024. Hi, Mara.
16: Hi there.
15: Hi. Okay, so what did you hear from these voters?
16: Well, last night was our latest set of monthly focus groups in battleground states. These are conducted by the market research firms Engages and Sago. They aren't polls. These focus groups do not give us scientifically significant data. But we've consistently heard comments about the Iran war that illustrate polling. The war is unpopular. People are upset that it's raised their gas prices, and they want Trump to focus on their needs at home. What was different last night was that even though they were told about this tentative agreement to end the war, it's not like these voters were celebrating. They said it wasn't worth it. All these voters are from Wisconsin. They're only identified by their first names. Here's Tammy.
17: I just don't think that it was fair to the American people. I don't think that anybody was a real winner here. I think we just suffered in the midst of them playing tug of war.
16: Another voter said all it accomplished was, quote, the square root of nothing.
15: Dang. Okay. But do you think these perceptions might change? I mean, assuming the war does come to an end and say, like, gas prices go down.
16: Yeah, well, that's the big question. A couple of voters who disapprove of Trump said that something could change their mind would be $3 a gallon gas. Another voter, Sam, compared this framework deal to the Iran nuclear deals forged by President Obama, which Trump has hammered on for years. And Sam said he's skeptical that this would have any different outcome than the Obama deal on Iran's nuclear capabilities.
15: Mm. Well, what else stood out to you about these voters last night?
16: Well, something that stood out was just a sense of frustration and cynicism about politics, about politicians, certainly about Trump. One question that was asked last night was about Trump's birthday. He just turned 80, and the voters were asked whether they had a birthday message for the president. Here are Corey, Robin, and Amanda.
18: Happy birthday, Mr. President. What are you doing to ensure that when we get to the age that you are, that we're going to have the America that we grew up learning about?
19: I would have said I would have bought you a cake, but I can't afford one. But happy birthday.
20: It must really feel good to be able to do whatever you want on your birthday. America doesn't have that luxury, but he does.
15: Wow, it's kind of brutal. I mean, just reminding everybody, these are voters who supported President Trump in 2024.
16: That's right. They swung from supporting Joe Biden, all of them, in 2020 to all of them voting for Trump in 2024. So they represent a key sliver of voters who are very important because they help decide elections.
15: Exactly.
16: Now, here's Corey again, who has now turned against Trump, and he mentioned Trump's conduct in office.
18: I like to think if I was at work or any of us were at work and we behaved in the manner that he displays sometimes, we would have some HR issues or potentially lead to termination.
16: This is important, though. We've consistently found that Democrats are not popular with these swing voters either. They say they're either too weak or too far left. So it creates a lot of uncertainty for the midterms.
15: Definitely does. Okay, so these voters, they were asked about Trump's birthday, but I understand they were also asked about the 250th birthday of the whole country, which is this year. Was there anything in those answers that you found interesting?
16: Yes, there were people who said they're very patriotic. They would celebrate America and its progress despite flaws or how they feel about politics. politics today. One voter said, quote, America is more than the sum of the last 4 years. But there was also a lot of ambivalence. One voter said they thought Trump and his treatment of the holiday had made the anniversary feel, quote, yucky.
15: That is NPR's senior national political correspondent, Mara Liasson. Thank you so much, Mara.
16: You're welcome.
14: Right now, the U.S. is a renter's market, and renters, listen up. Before you grab your pitchfork and lease and say that that cannot possibly be true, you will want to listen to NPR's Stephen Bisaha.
4: The person I spoke to making the renter's market argument is Zillow senior economist Kara Ng.
21: Yeah, so it's 2026, and renters, this is your year.
4: To her point, the typical asking rent is now rising more slowly than wages and inflation, less than 2% year over year in April. Some analysts even show rent falling nationally. And the reason for that comes down to economics 101, supply and demand.
22: There's a lot of apartment buildings hitting the market all at once.
4: In 2024, the U.S. built the most apartment units in about 40 years, more than 600,000. And that huge increase in supply has outpaced demand. Lots of apartment space is sitting empty.
22: Property managers are trying to fill it, and they're doing it with freebies.
4: 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And Nashville, where Mason Comins was apartment shopping. 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
4: Now, these perks do come with a big caveat. 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
23: Okay, if every year I kind of want to get a couple months off free rent, then I would have to move to do that.
4: Nearly 40% of rental listings in April on Zillow came with some sort of financial incentive. So, are those incentives enough to convince everyone it's a renter's market?
24: Hell no. Sorry, I don't know if I can say that.
4: The voice of indignant renters everywhere is Chloe Trupp. She rents a one-bedroom apartment in Chicago with her boyfriend Carson McDonald for $1,600 a month.
24: And that is a deal.
25: It's like a screaming
24: That's like a steal in Chicago. Yeah.
4: Chicago has some of the fastest growing rent in the country, like 5.5% year over year. And this gets us to our second caveat in the renter's market. It depends on where you live. Chicago did not see that apartment construction boom. So there are too many renters chasing not enough apartments. Like Taekwon Trubb was touring an apartment and told the guy subletting the place that the rent was too much for her.
24: He goes, it's okay, like I'll fill it. I have 12 showings after you. I'm like, 12? He goes, it's a rat race out there. And I go, exactly what I've been saying, like, you know. But yeah.
4: And there's another caveat to the renter's market argument. Rent shot up a lot in the early years of the pandemic. So it's still a lot higher than it used to be. I brought this point up with our renter's market economist, Kara Ng with Zillow.
21: Yeah, no, that's very valid. You're exactly right. Rents went up, 37% since before the pandemic.
4: But at least right now, the cost of rent is not going up as fast as other expenses, like the cost of electricity, the cost to fill up your car.
21: It does mean that rent is the place giving you that breathing room.
4: As for renters who don't want to move and still want those incentives, Ng says talk with your landlord. Negotiation power is in your favor, at least in large parts of the U.S. Stephen Bisaha, NPR News.

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1: And it's on WNYC. 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We're going to have that and more just ahead.
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1: -72 degrees right now here in Lower Manhattan. We're going to see temperatures fall into the low 60s this evening. There's a chance of some more rain. Right now, though, it's actually kind of sunny out our windows here in downtown Manhattan. Tomorrow for that Knicks parade, we could see a bit of a rainy one for that ticker tape parade. Thunderstorms possible as well. It's going to be muggy tomorrow. Temperatures approaching 90 degrees in the afternoon. Lows around 70 tomorrow night. It's WNYC. It's a Wednesday at 4:50.

0: It's WNYC. There's more All Things Considered coming your way in just a moment. President Trump is holding up the confirmation process for the Director of National Intelligence, making demands of the Senate that members say are unrealistic.
1: Trump's taking America's national security hostage to serve his own personal interests.
0: More on what Trump wants and why there are things Congress are unable to deliver. We're going to have that coming up in just a moment on All Things Considered. News headlines are next. Right now, 71 degrees. It's mostly cloudy in New York City. We're going to see temperatures in the low 60s tonight. There's a chance of some more rain for tomorrow. If you go to the Knicks parade, bring an umbrella with you. It's WNYC at 5:30.
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6: Live from NPR News in Culver City, California, I'm Dwayne Brown. With inflation at its highest level in more than 3 years, the Federal Reserve voted to keep interest rates unchanged today. It was the first rate decision under the leadership of new Fed Chair Kevin Warsh, who took over for Jerome Powell.
7: At any institution, a change in leadership is a natural and timely opportunity to reaffirm its mission, to review current practices, and to consider whether those practices best meet our objectives. My Fed colleagues and I will be working in close collaboration to ask what changes might improve the conduct of monetary policy.
6: President Trump nominated Warsh to lead the agency in hopes that he would push for lower interest rates, but the war with Iran and a spike in energy prices now has the Fed considering a possible rate increase later this year. French diplomatic sources say this week's G7 summit in Paris has been more successful than other meetings, with several areas of strong consensus. NPR's Eleanor Beardsley reports there's also been a surge of support for ending the war in Ukraine.
8: A French official who briefed journalists on condition of anonymity said the summit produced the biggest consensus since the second Trump administration has taken office. The U.S. says it will increase pressure on Russia with more sanctions on oil and gas and help Ukraine step up its long-range missile production. Some missiles will be produced in Ukraine under U.S. license. The official called it a major change in U.S. position and attributed it to Ukraine's recent success on the battlefield, in particular its ability to hit oil refineries deep inside Russia. President Volodymyr Zelensky came to the summit to get support. Eleanor Beardsley, NPR News, Paris.
6: Well, stocks fell across the board on Wall Street after the Fed left interest rates unchanged. 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
0: And it's on WNYC New York. I'm Sean Carlson. It's 69 degrees right now at 5:32. House Democrats used a forum in Newark this afternoon to call attention to alleged poor conditions at the Delaney Hall ICE Detention Center. About a half dozen lawmakers participated in the forum, which was held in Newark City Hall. Mississippi Representative Benny Thompson chastised Republicans for not doing more to hold the Trump administration accountable. Delaney Hall detainees have complained of poor medical care, bad food, and rough treatment by center staff. A Department of Homeland Security official dismissed the concerns as a, quote, hoax. Young New Yorkers voted early in record numbers this time last year. WNYC's Bridget Bergen reports that's not the case so far this year.
9: Early voting turnout is down more than 50% compared to this time last year, despite several competitive congressional races where Mayor Zoran Mamdani has made high-stakes endorsements. The low numbers are a possible hint that the people who turned out for Mamdani may not be showing up for his preferred candidates. Turnout among millennial and Gen Z voters plummeted in the first half of early voting compared to 2025 tallies. For example, in the 7th Congressional District, which stretches from North Brooklyn to Astoria, turnout of 18 to 24-year-olds is down 65% compared to this time last year. Early voting runs through Sunday. Primary day is Tuesday.
0: The barricades are already up along Lower Manhattan's Canyon of Heroes for the Knicks parade, and so are people looking to cash in. T-shirt vendor Paul Simon has tables set up along Broadway near Pine Street. He says he thinks he'll make more money on this parade than the other big ones he's worked on over the last 40 years, including for the Yankees and the Giants. Part of the reason for that, he says, is because official Knicks merch is sold out or seriously backordered.
10: We're doing well. There's no shirts in the stores. A gentleman just stopped there, said he isn't getting his shirt till August.
0: Simon, like other vendors along Broadway today, designed his shirts himself. His are blue and orange and adorned with a championship ring and the words World Champs. The parade kicks off at 10 o'clock tomorrow morning, but fans are expected to arrive much earlier to lock down prime spots. For tonight here in our area, we're going to see temperatures in the low to mid-60s. There's a chance of some more rain. And then, yeah, for that parade tomorrow, you might want to bring an umbrella if you do brave those crowds in the Canyon of Heroes. It's going to be mostly cloudy through the day. A chance of showers, possibly some thunderstorms, more or less through the day. It'll be humid tomorrow. Temperatures reaching the upper 80s. Wind gusts up to 35 miles an hour. And then for tomorrow night, partly cloudy. We could see some rain in the evening again. Lows around 70, still fairly windy for tomorrow evening. And then Friday, mostly sunny. Highs in the low 80s that day. 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
12: This is All Things Considered from NPR News. I'm Elsa Chang in Culver City, California.
13: And I'm Scott Detrow in Washington.
14: This is not a good day for American national security.
13: Those were the words of Virginia Senator Mark Warner earlier this afternoon. Warner is the top Democrat on the Senate Intelligence Committee, which was supposed to hear from President Trump's nominee for Director of National Intelligence, Jay Clayton. Clayton was due to appear for his confirmation hearing until the president abruptly changed his mind. NPR Congress reporter Eric McDaniel is here in studio. Hey, Eric.
15: Hey there.
13: What's going on?
15: So there's an unbridgeable divide between the things the president wants and the things Congress is able to deliver. In an overnight Truth Social post, Trump made two demands. First, he wants the Senate to pass his election security bill. This is the Save America Act. Second, the president wants to see Clayton's replacement confirmed for his current federal prosecutor job before he allows Clayton to start the confirmation process.
13: So just to make this clear, President Trump, as leverage here, is holding up a confirmation hearing for his own appointee, his own cabinet official?
15: Right. And his demands for the Senate aren't achievable, according to top Senate Republicans, including Leader John Thune, who said this yesterday in an interview with Fox News.
16: I mean, we are bound by arithmetic in the United States Senate. The votes currently aren't there.
15: They voted on the Save America bill twice. It has failed twice. It needs Democratic support to pass. That is, unless they get rid of the chamber's de facto 60-vote majority, which there isn't support to do. So the president is demanding something that there is truly no path for.
13: Trump also said in this post that he also will not sign off on a big spy tool without the Save America Act. Remind us what that is.
15: Right. You heard Senator Warner saying that this is not a good day for American national security at the top. That's because that law, part of the Foreign Intelligence Surveillance Act, or FISA, technically expired last Friday after an earlier fight over the DNI. Congressional leaders seem like they were moving toward renewal, though. This tool underpins 60% of the president's daily intelligence brief, so it is important. And now Trump says he'll block that, too.
13: So how did FISA get caught up in this?
15: Earlier this month, before the president named his permanent pick for Director of National Intelligence, he named Bill Pulte as acting temporary director and charged him with downsizing the agency and declassifying documents related to Trump's 2020 election fraud conspiracy theories. Both parties reacted with alarms. Republicans were worried that Pulte has no national intelligence experience, and Democrats were worried because Pulte weaponized mortgage documents to assail Trump's perceived political foes in his first admin role, director of the Federal Housing Finance Agency. Democrats' thinking goes, if Pulte can weaponize a loan application, think what he could do with the full power of the American surveillance apparatus. So Democrats let this spy law lapse to pressure Trump to remove Pulte, which Trump still hasn't done. Mm-hmm. In fact, this morning in the Trump Truth Social post, Trump, making these demands, accused the Senate of rushing Clayton's confirmation specifically to deprive Pulte of a turn in the job.
13: This is all pretty messy, I think, to put it mildly. What's your takeaway on what comes next?
15: The U.S. government isn't working because the Republican president is making demands of a Republican Congress that they are unable to meet. Seemingly as a result of that, Trump is going to keep in place an acting head of the nation's 18 intelligence agencies, Bill Pulte, a man with a record of weaponizing the government to undermine the president's perceived political opponents. The Senate is not able to weigh in on who runs those intelligence agencies, as is required by the U.S. Constitution. And while intelligence collections continue for now, the law governing what is arguably the nation's most important spy tool has expired. And the president says he won't budge on any of it until he can advance an election security bill to better secure elections that have no fraud.
13: So here we are. That is Congress reporter Eric McDaniel. Thank you so much.
15: Thanks, Scott.
0: It's All Things Considered on WNYC. I'm Sean Carlson. The NBA champion New York Knicks have been the talk of the city. But where did the name Knicks actually come from? And what's a Knickerbocker anyway? Joining us now to talk more about the history behind the team's name is Michael Michioni. He was the Manhattan Borough historian from 2006 to 2019. All right, let's get right into it. What does Knickerbocker mean?
17: Okay, so the origin of the word begins with a famous literary figure by the name of Washington Irving. People have called him the father of American literature. Mm-hmm. His career sort of jump-started in 1809 when he perpetrated a hoax with the cooperation of an editor at the New York Evening Post, which still exists today as the New York Post. Mm-hmm. They posted notices in the newspaper, missing persons notices, claiming that a crotchety old Dutch gentleman by the name of Dietrich Knickerbocker had gone missing.
0: Wow.
17: And for a while, the city was all abuzz about where has this old man gone to? Anyway, eventually they put another notice in the paper saying, since he has not turned up, he left a manuscript in his hotel room. And the manuscript would be published as a book. Now, of course, there was no Dietrich Knickerbocker. It was written by Washington Irving. Mm-hmm. The book was a satirical history of New York City, one imagined by a crotchety Dutch gentleman who resented the fact that the city was no longer under Dutch control.
0: Wow.
17: They published this book, and it was a bestseller. And because it was so popular, the name Knickerbocker from Dietrich Knickerbocker became synonymous with New York City. For the most part, the Knickerbocker moniker kind of faded in the 50s and 60s, but where it still exists to this day, of course, is with our basketball team.
0: Why did our basketball team become the Knickerbockers? Like, what's the story behind that?
17: Well, because, I mean, it was an identification with New York City. Mm-hmm. I mean, another name that has sort of faded is Gotham, right?
0: Yeah.
17: Most people alive today are still familiar with the Big Apple, although that's kind of fading as well.
0: Right.
17: If we called a new team the Big Apples, people would get it, right? So I think people back then in the 40s and the 50s and the 60s would have gotten what it was all about. Today, not so much.
0: That's what we wanted to ask you, too. Like, in the 40s, when this came about, did people understand what a Knickerbocker was in the 40s? I mean, was it something they were familiar with?
17: I believe so. It was all over the place. Hotel, Knickerbocker Village, Knickerbocker Beer, Knickerbocker Stores, Knickerbocker Dry Cleaner, Knickerbocker Liquor Store. It was a very, very common moniker for the city.
0: So, of course, tomorrow we're going to have a parade in the Canyon of Heroes.
17: Yes.
0: We don't use actual ticker tape anymore, but what is the history of ticker tape parades?
17: Sure. The origin of the ticker tape parade goes back to 1886 when they inaugurated the Statue of Liberty.
0: Mm.
17: On that date, they had a conventional parade as they've had in New York City for centuries, right? Up what we now call the Canyon of Heroes, Broadway from the Battery to City Hall. And it had marching bands, it had dignitaries, it had all the trappings of a regular parade. While the parade is going on, this was a work day for the clerks who worked in the financial district. And many of them, by the way, were young men, right? In that day, every stock brokerage office had what was called a stock ticker. A stock ticker is a machine that basically prints on a ribbon of paper. It prints the stock prices. And as this printed out under the ticker, this ribbon would collect on the floor of these offices and, mm-hmm. you know, basically litter the offices of these stock brokerage firms. And so some of these clerks who looked out their windows and saw all these people having fun decided they wanted to have fun, too. They wanted to get in on the action.
0: Yeah.
17: And so spontaneously, without any planning, without any preparation, some of them grabbed armfuls of this ticker tape lying on the floor and started tossing it out the windows like confetti, right? And the people below thought it was fantastic. Everybody thought it was wonderful. This was the origin of the ticker tape parade. And basically, because it was such a popular thing, a well-received thing, they decided to continue it on a formal basis.
0: Well, that was Michael Nascione, who was the Manhattan Borough historian from 2006 to 2019. Thanks so much for coming on.
17: My pleasure.
13: We have a much clearer picture today of the defense that Luigi Mangione's attorneys will be mounting during his upcoming state murder trial. Mangione's accused of killing health insurance executive Brian Thompson in 2024. During a combative hearing this morning in New York, his attorneys acknowledged that they planned to tell jurors that he was experiencing, quote, extreme emotional disturbance when the shooting happened. Because Brian Mann was in the courtroom today and joins us now. Hey, Brian.
18: Hey there.
13: What was the scene like?
18: Well, there was a crowd of Mangione supporters outside the courthouse, as there often are, and they were inside the courtroom as well. Mangione himself appeared wearing a blue suit with his hands cuffed in front of him. And you could hear the reaction in the room when Judge Gregory Caro made it clear that Mangione's defense will focus on his mental condition at the time of the shooting.
13: Do we know any details about Mangione's alleged psychiatric condition?
18: We don't have specifics yet, and that was one of the reasons today's hearing was so fierce. Mangione's legal team acknowledged they've been having him evaluated for months. They confirmed they plan to focus their defense around a provision of New York law that allows defendants to claim that, quote, extreme emotional disturbance shaped their actions. But here's the thing. Manhattan Assistant District Attorney Joel Seidman told the court he's been kept in the dark about exactly what psychiatric condition might have been a factor. Seidman said the prosecution doesn't even know yet who's evaluating Mangione. Judge Caro today ordered the defense to release more information in the next 48 hours.
13: I'm curious then, does this psychiatric defense amount to an acknowledgement that Mangione shot and killed Brian Thompson?
18: The defense hasn't said that clearly. What we do know is that in pretrial hearings, state and federal judges have agreed to allow some key pieces of evidence that allegedly link Mangione to this crime. That includes a pistol, a silencer, and a handwritten notebook kept by Mangione. Prosecutors say in that notebook, Mangione wrote about his hostility to the health insurance industry, allegedly said he wanted to whack, that was his word, a health insurance CEO. Richard Schoenstein, a defense attorney and legal analyst, says the facts weigh heavily against Mangione.
19: It seems like a very strong case for the prosecution. And the best hope for Mangione is the possibility of getting some sympathetic ears in the jury room.
18: In fact, several legal experts I spoke to said given the weight of evidence against Mangione, this psychiatric defense might be his best strategy.
13: What happens next?
18: Well, we should learn more in the next few days about what Mangione's legal team says about his psychiatric condition. We'll also be hearing a lot more about jury selection, and this is key. Mangione has drawn this huge level of public support. More than 40,000 people have donated to his legal defense fund. That crowdsourced fund now tops $1.5 million. On social media, a lot of people are voicing sympathy for Mangione's criticism of the health insurance industry. So legal experts say there's real concern that Mangione's supporters could wind up on the juries, and they say prosecutors are going to want to ensure that people with strong views against the health insurance industry also don't make it onto these juries. So prosecutors and defense attorneys are now wrangling over a questionnaire that's going to be used going forward to screen jurors in both the state and federal trials. The state trial's expected to get started in early September.
13: Interesting. That is NPR's Brian Mann in New York. Brian, thank you so much.
18: Thanks so much.

0: This is All Things Considered from NPR News. Finding an apartment in New York City is tough. It's expensive, takes lots of patience, and you've got to beware of scams. In a new investigation, WNYC tells the story of New Yorkers who say they've fallen prey to the same rental deposit scheme. And we look at the challenge of finding justice.
1: I'm pretty sure I'm not getting my money back. I'm 100% sure.
0: I'm Janae Pierre. 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
4: 69 degrees right now in Lower Manhattan. We're going to see temperatures falling into the low 60s overnight. There's a chance of some rain this evening. And then for tomorrow, it's going to be muggy. It's going to be rainy, too, with thunderstorms possible as well. In the afternoon, highs approaching 90. Stay with us. It's WNYC. It's Wednesday at 5:50.

0: WNYC coming up after the top of the hour. It's more All Things Considered. At 6:30 tonight's Marketplace. On the show tonight, the U.S. dollar is the most powerful currency in the world. But with that power comes great responsibility.
1: If people see us as irresponsible with our power, it makes it just much more likely that they will find ways to move money that don't touch the dollar.
0: A look at the global economy if the dollar was no longer the dollar. That's coming up in Marketplace tonight. It's at 6:30 right here on WNYC. For the rest of this evening here in New York City, we could see some more rain, temperatures falling probably into the mid-60s overnight. And then for tomorrow in our area, it's going to be muggy, it's going to be rainy. We could see some thunderstorms in the afternoon. Temperature approaching 90 by tomorrow afternoon. We'll see a low of about 70 for tomorrow night. And looking ahead to Friday, it's going to be mostly sunny, pretty warm, highs in the low 80s that day, pretty windy, gusts up to 25 miles an hour by Friday night, mostly clear with lows in the mid-60s. Stay with us. 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Just after the top of the hour, it's about 6 p.m.
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0: York.
1: A working class area of Manchester may choose the UK's next prime minister. The city's centre-left mayor is vying for a seat in Parliament and a path to the PM's job. I'm Sean Carlson. This is All Things Considered. It's on WNYC. Also coming up, President Trump is voicing optimism about his framework deal to end the war with Iran, and so are some Iranians.
2: I believe this is the first time after 40 years at least, Iran is ready to negotiate beyond nuclear.
1: More from a former Iranian diplomat and nuclear negotiator who spent decades representing the country. Also coming up, it's Wednesday, so it's time to break down all the latest political news in our area with our weekly politics brief segment. We'll have that and much more. News headlines are next.
3: Live from NPR News in Washington, I'm Ryland Barton. President Trump has wrapped up at the G7 summit in France, where the U.S.'s deal to end the war with Iran was top of mind. The president went through some of the details of that preliminary agreement in a press conference, as NPR's Deepa Shivaram reports.
4: President Trump laid out some of the broad strokes of his preliminary agreement with Iran at the press conference. Trump said Iran will, quote, work closely with the U.S. to turn over the enriched nuclear material that's buried in facilities deep in the earth.
5: When we have a chance, we'll do it. But in the meantime, we have cameras on every inch of it. Nobody can do it. And if they do, we'll hit them with Patriots. That's all.
4: He said the two sides would begin the technical discussions on the nuclear issues immediately. Any economic relief for Iran as a result of the deal, Trump said, will be based on merit, and it won't come from the U.S., though he says other nations may be able to invest in Iran. Deepa Shivaram, NPR News.
3: The Federal Reserve decided to hold its benchmark interest rate steady today as soaring energy prices have pushed inflation to its highest level in more than 3 years. It was Fed Chair Kevin Warsh's first rate decision, and the central bank hinted its next move could be a rate increase. NPR's Scott Horsley has more on how the Fed sees the U.S. economy.
6: I think it's just too early to know. Gas prices have come down from their recent peak, but AAA says the average price of gas is still more than a buck a gallon higher than it was when the war started. And, you know, even if tankers start moving freely through the Strait of Hormuz, energy analysts say it could take months before the market stabilizes. So Fed policymakers are projecting slower growth and higher inflation than they were a few months ago, as well as higher interest rates. You know, the rate forecasts are usually illustrated with little dots on a chart called the dot plot. But worst costs and all of those forecasts should be taken with a big grain of salt.
3: NPR's Scott Horsley reporting. Federal prisoners have the right to file a grievance to seek to solve a problem, like stopping abuse by a guard or another prisoner, or asking for urgent medical care. NPR's Joseph Shapiro reports an analysis by the Marshall Project, and NPR shows the system rarely works in favor of prisoners.
7: NPR and the Marshall Project looked at records of nearly a million cases going back 24 years. In 2023, the last full year of records, fewer than 2% of cases got decided in favor of the prisoner, and just 1% of appeals for medical care. Many cases get decided on technicalities, not on their merits. Like a woman at a California prison who complained she was being sexually abused by a corrections officer. But her grievance was denied, she said, because she misspelled the guard's last name. The Federal Bureau of Prisons said the system is set up to, quote, solve problems and be responsive to issues raised by inmates. Joseph Shapiro, NPR News.
3: U.S. stocks dropped today. The S&P 500 slumped more than 1%. It's NPR News.
1: And it's on WNYC in New York. I'm Sean Carlson, 70 degrees at 6:04. The NYPD is gearing up for a massive security operation at tomorrow's Knicks ticker tape parade. Police Commissioner Jessica Tisch says millions of fans are expected to descend on the Canyon of Heroes.
8: Accordingly, tomorrow will mark the largest deployment for a planned event in NYPD history with more than 10,000 officers.
1: But Tisch says many fans won't make it in. The 4 and 5 trains will skip Wall Street and the NNR will pass City Hall. Cars are banned south of Canal Street from the East River to the Hudson starting at 7 in the morning. Police say any vehicles parked overnight will be towed. Attorneys for Luigi Mangione will pursue a psychological defense at his upcoming murder trial in state Supreme Court in Manhattan. That's according to the judge in Mangione's state case. At a pretrial hearing today, Justice Gregory Caro ordered defense material to be unsealed, asserting that Mangione was extremely emotionally disturbed when he allegedly shot and killed UnitedHealthcare CEO Brian Thompson in Midtown Manhattan in 2024. Mangione faces both state and federal charges for the killing, and his first trial in state court is set to begin in September. The Trump administration is paying another energy company $765 million to drop plans to develop offshore wind lots, including one proposed about 70 miles off New York's coast. According to federal records, the 84,000-acre wind lease could have potentially powered 800,000 homes. The deal includes three additional leases in other states. Invenergy must invest in fossil fuel and geothermal power as part of that agreement. The New York Attorney General is suing the administration over a similar buyout. Look at our transit situation right now. We got 10 to 20 minute delays on the LIRR's Montauk branch. That's due to a large number of riders attending the U.S. Open. We have scattered delays on NJ Transit's Northeast Corridor line. Subway's looking good right now. 71 degrees in lower Manhattan. We're going to see lows in the mid-60s overnight tonight. For tomorrow in our area, showers and thunderstorms are possible. It's going to get pretty muggy. Temperatures approaching 90 degrees. Windy, though. Gusts up to about 35 miles an hour for tomorrow. It'll stay windy for tomorrow evening. More showers are possible. We'll see a low of about 70 degrees. It should be sunny by the holiday on Friday. Stay with us. 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It's a Wednesday at 6:06.
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9: From NPR News, this is All Things Considered. I'm Elsa Chang in Culver City, California.
10: And I'm Scott Detrow in Washington. There is a preliminary agreement to try to end the war in Iran. It's called a Memorandum of Understanding. It sets up future negotiations of a final agreement around major issues like the fate of Iran's nuclear program and lifting U.S. sanctions. Trump administration officials shared the MOU with reporters today. President Trump said it was a very strong deal, though moments later he threatened to continue bombing if he was unhappy about its implementation. So what does Iran think about all of this? Earlier today, I spoke with Sayed Hossein Mousavian, a former Iranian diplomat and nuclear negotiator who spent decades representing Iran. He's now a research scholar at Princeton. I asked him if he thought this was a significant agreement.
2: To me, I think the most important part of this agreement is its first three fundamental principles. Number one is cessation of armed hostilities. Number two is respect for national sovereignty. And number three is non-interference in each other's internal affairs. I think this is the first time after Algeria Accord 1980, Iran and the U.S., they agree on these three major principles, which practically are the based on U.N. Charter for those countries which they want to have peaceful, respectful relations. I think this is the most important part.
10: It seems like you're saying you do see a fundamental difference in this agreement compared to the U.S.-Iran relationship before this war began?
2: Yes, I do, because now both parties, although they need to agree on the nuclear, they are going to negotiate on broader regional security issues. These are something very new, very different.
10: We have heard President Trump and other members of the Trump administration talk at length about what they want to see out of this agreement, what their framing is in it. What to you are Iranian negotiators' top priorities here?
2: It seems there are strong incentives to end decades of hostilities and military confrontation. This is a big issue to me. Because the recent conflict demonstrated the enormous cost of escalation, not only for Iran and the U.S., but also for the regional stabilities, regional U.S. allies, for global energy, and so. While there is strong public support for avoiding war and reducing tensions, but there is also limited confidence that any agreement with the U.S. will sustain. The reason is once Iran fully complied, nuclear deal JCPOA, and the U.S. withdrew. This is the historical issue which Iranians have never forgotten.
10: Mm-hmm. Do you think, based on everything you have seen and heard so far, that when it comes to those nuclear conversations, the end agreement could be fundamentally different in any way from the agreement that President Trump pulled the United States out of several years ago?
2: On the nuclear issues, I think any agreement ultimately should be and would be based on two principles. Iran will accept an arrangement which includes all objective guarantees that we'll never have nuclear weapon. This is principle number one, which President Trump always has been insisting. And I believe Iranians, they were ready during Obama, during JCPOA. And even they want more objective guarantees, Iranians, they have no problem. But the second issue is that Iran will unlikely accept any agreement that can be portrayed depriving Iran from its legitimate and legal rights under non-proliferation treaty, because it will be a discrimination, humiliation, and domestically a surrender.
10: You know, President Trump was again saying today that the U.S. still has the leverage, that he said this several times, he would resume bombing if the negotiations don't go well, or if they're not followed up on or followed through on. How does that affect the types of continued talks that we expect, if at all?
2: I think this is this will have definitely a negative impact on Iranian public opinion and politicians, because the first principle already they have agreed is cessation of armed hostilities. Repeating threatening languages, the language of threatening the other side, I think this will add to already huge ocean of mistrust to the U.S., because once Iran and the U.S. agreed, Iran fully complied, and the U.S. withdrew from the deal.
10: Syed Hussein Mousavian, former Iranian diplomat, now a scholar at Princeton University. Thank you so much.
2: Thank you, Scott.
9: Voters in one part of northern England are casting ballots tomorrow. There's a special election that could ultimately choose the country's next prime minister. NPR's Lauren Freyer takes us on a journey to Wigan, almost a century after the writer George Orwell wrote about conditions of the working class there.
11: The train bore me away through the monstrous scenery of slag heaps, chimneys, piled scrap iron.
12: That's a BBC actor reading part of the 1937 book The Road to Wigan Pier, in which George Orwell journeys into northern England's coal country. The actual Wigan Pier is not a seaside jetty. It's a coal silo with troughs that dangle out over the Leeds-Liverpool Canal.
13: Coal would be loaded onto barges during the Industrial Revolution, but today there are tents of overturned grocery cart, piles of clothes, and it's raining.
12: This area wasn't always down and out.
14: Britain needs coal.
12: Wigan's coal fueled 19th century industry, the British Empire, and made local laborers proud and prosperous. People came from all over to work in the mines, including Maureen O'Byrne's ancestors from Ireland.
15: My dad was a miner. We voted Labour. Everybody voted Labour.
12: They voted for the Labour Party of unions and workers. But the mines closed a generation ago, and the local economy has never recovered.
15: Wigan was left, really, without a major industry.
12: O'Byrne is a town councillor. At her office, people are lining up with complaints. Crime, drugs, cuts to welfare, long wait lists for public housing.
15: We want affordable housing. We want good hospitals. We want a decent wage.
12: Those are things O'Byrne says she hoped Prime Minister Keir Starmer's Labour government would provide when it was elected 2 years ago, after 14 years of budget cuts and austerity under the Conservatives. She's an independent herself, but she's sympathetic to a new party that criticizes immigration.
16: It is an invasion as these young men illegally break into our country.
12: Nigel Farage, head of the Reform UK party, says immigrants are stretching the country's resources. Nearly one in five people in the UK is foreign-born. The vast majority are here legally, but thousands also enter each year without visas, crossing the English Channel on boats. All of the UK's main political parties pledge to stop the boats. Farage calls for mass deportations. If an immigrant is in the news suspected of a crime, Farage often mobilizes protests that sometimes morph into riots, even attacks on people of color. O'Byrne says her constituents resent being called far-right or racist.
15: A lot of the white working class, especially the men, sometimes feel like they're being demonised for just wanting to preserve their ways, their culture, and they feel like other people are being put before them because they're seeing boatloads of young men arriving every day.
12: Now, there are very few immigrants in Wigan itself, and yet...
14: Stop the boats, you will hear that wherever you go. Because it's about the perception, isn't it? And social media, which is a source of people's information these days.
12: Local historian Jim Meehan walks past the shuttered old office of the Wigan Observer newspaper, past relics of a Victorian era when prosperity meant ornate public libraries, colleges, bathhouses.
14: This used to be the entrance to a ladies' tea room.
12: Meehan says there's a perception here that immigration dilutes England's culture.
14: Nostalgia is a very powerful emotion, and politicians are tapping into that emotion.
12: All of this is the backdrop for a special election here that could decide this country's future. The mayor of nearby Manchester, Andy Burnham, is running for a vacant seat in Parliament, representing the Makerfield district that includes parts of Wigan. He's polling neck and neck with a candidate from Farage's Reform Party named Rob Kenyon. Reform has swept municipal elections here. Burnham says his Labour Party can change that. He pledges to reverse
17: the deindustrialisation, the draining away of economic, social and political power.
12: If Burnham wins, he wants to then challenge the deeply unpopular Starmer as Labour Party leader and as Prime Minister, and halt Reform's momentum nationally. In towns like this that are the equivalent of the Rust Belt.
18: This is the heartland. It's where the working man is and the working woman is. It's where the factories were.
12: Lem Cissé is a renowned British poet who grew up in Wigan. He marvels at all the attention his hometown is getting.
18: This is like a little village in upstate New York that nobody's ever mentioned becoming national news. And this is a temperature gauge.
12: A gauge of how much working class voters here may be able to change the course of British politics. Lauren Freyer, NPR News in Wigan, England.
1: It's WNYC. There's more All Things Considered coming your way in just a moment. It's Wednesday, so it's time to break down all the latest political news in New York in our weekly politics brief segment. That's coming up next here on All Things Considered. Marketplace is at 6:30. 71 degrees right now here in Lower Manhattan. We'll see temperatures in the mid-60s overnight. There's some more rain in the forecast and more rain and thunderstorms for tomorrow, too. It's WNYC, a minute before 6:18.
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1: It's All Things Considered on WNYC. I'm Sean Carlson. It's Wednesday, and it's time for Politics Brief, our weekly segment where we break down news out of City Hall in Albany. Or maybe nowadays it's where we break down the Knicks, the World Cup, and politicians' reactions to those things. To break all of it down and some coming primaries, we're joined by Jimmy Vielkind in Albany and Bridget Bergen in the city. All right, Bridget, we're going to start with you, and we're going to start with the Knicks. Mary Bamdani is hosting the championship team at City Hall before a ticker tape parade, and he's bringing some New Yorkers in on the fun. Who do we have?
5: That's right. It is going to be quite the day at City Hall tomorrow, Sean. The vibes across New York City have been pretty immaculate ever since the big win. Mm-hmm. And for about 600 lucky New Yorkers who want to see their New York Knicks given a key to the city, there is a lottery for tickets. So, normally those are seats that are set aside just for dignitaries, but some regular old New Yorkers are going to get in on the fun. And nice. You can just tell that Mayor Mamdani, who is a Knicks fan, is just having a blast during this moment.
1: Yeah, he's glowing. Yeah, totally.
21: There was still, you said the vibes were immaculate, Bridget, but there was a little bit of friction in this championship run. We have the city and James Dolan, who's the owner of the Knicks, had kind of a spat over where their outdoor watch parties would be allowed outside Madison Square Garden in Midtown. And indeed, after the wins, there was some violence. There were several dozen people arrested. A cab and a bus were damaged, so it wasn't too perfect.
5: Mm-hmm. Yeah, I mean, and in a city of 8 million people, nothing is ever perfect. Those arrests are serious, and I think were taken seriously, put in the context of thousands of people who are out there celebrating peacefully, newsworthy, but maybe drowned out the fact that there were a lot of people out there just enjoying this moment that, people have been waiting 5 decades for. It's also sort of a wild moment to have someone like James Dolan, who, as you mentioned, kind of was sparring with the mayor earlier in this run, be enjoying the day tomorrow with a lot of other New Yorkers, having helped deliver this win, maybe, not the evil villain that he's been portrayed as, at least for a day.
1: Yeah, James Dolan, the current king of New York, maybe.
21: Never thought I would hear anybody say those words.
1: Maybe a bit hyperbolic on my part. All right, moving along, the World Cup got started this week. There were some snafus getting to and from the games in New Jersey. Governor Hochul is touting state bus service that costs less than a train ticket and is easier than taking a ride hail. What's up with that?
21: Yeah, it's true. Our colleagues on the transit team spoke with some fans who were upset about the high cost of those New Jersey transit tickets. Of course, we know the trains go right from Midtown Manhattan to what I think of as the Meadowlands, mm-hmm. other people would call MetLife Stadium, but mm-hmm. which is somehow now called New York New Jersey Stadium. Yeah. But those round-trip tickets cost almost $100. We remember there was a row earlier this year where New Jersey Governor Mikey Sherrill refused to put up extra state money to kind of subsidize and bring those costs down. Hochul, on the other hand, announced that there would be $20 round-trip bus tickets coming from Manhattan, and those rapidly sold out for Tuesday's match between Senegal and France. So the governor told reporters that those buses are a good option and that she's going to continue tweaking service to prevent delays.
22: We've made some changes, make sure all the bus drivers have a map, know where to go, and also just, we're consciously working with New Jersey to make sure the experience is very positive for people.
21: Now, officials say that you should take public transit to the game. Parking is not allowed at the stadium site. And if you do take a ride hail, you should know that it's about a mile's walk between where you'll be dropped off and the actual stadium.
1: Oh, man.
5: I mean, those bus tickets aren't the only World Cup thing that's been a really hot commodity this week.
1: Yeah.
21: No. The city made custom jerseys that said NYC. They were sold for $50 a pop at the city store, which is right across from City Hall. And, they were done by a Brooklyn company, and people began lining up for them shortly after midnight the night before. They all sold out within hours.
1: Wow.
21: So Mayor Mamdani said these jerseys show that, it's more than just the team that represents. He said, quote, "We are offering New Yorkers an affordable jersey made for New Yorkers by New Yorkers." And I have to note that soon after that drop and that limited run, they were going for up to $1,000 on
1: Whoa.
21: eBay.
1: Oh, wow.
21: Yeah. But city officials say that they will order more.
1: Okay. All right. Let's move on from sports here. We're going to turn to elections. Early voting is underway for Tuesday's primaries. There's only one statewide primary, and that's to choose the Democratic nominee for state comptroller. Jimmy, who's running there?
21: Well, the current comptroller, State Tom DiNapoli, is running for a fifth full term. And he's basically running on his record. You know, the comptroller oversees the state payroll system. The office has dozens of employees who conduct audits of government agencies. And they're also in charge of a nearly $300 billion pension fund, which pays out benefits to retired public workers. So DiNapoli has two challengers. One is Raj Goyal. He's a former state legislator from Kansas. He moved to New York about 15 years ago to start a tech company. He wants to divest that public pension fund from fossil fuels, as well as Israel bonds, which he says are supporting genocide in the Middle East. The other challenger is a guy named Drew Warshaw. He's a first-time candidate, but he's held some roles in government, including at the Port Authority. Most recently, though, he's run an affordable housing company, and he says that he would devote some of that pension fund money to help alleviate the housing crisis by investing in affordable housing. He also agrees with Goyal in calling for those divestments on fossil fuels.
5: You know, Jimmy, in a lot of the primaries we're seeing around the city, it's establishment Democratic candidates facing challenges from the left. But, you know, this is pretty obscure office. How are things lining up?
21: Yeah, you know, it's not clear to me that either Goyal or Warshaw is really catching fire. Big progressive organizations like the Working Families Party and people like Mayor Mamdani have been sitting this race out. I think that's pretty notable. They've weighed in other places. I talked about that with Basil Smichel. He's a political strategist and a former executive director of the New York State Democratic Party. He says that DiNapoli doesn't look as vulnerable as he might on paper.
4: There clearly is a progressive movement that's gaining steam, and it's particularly true after the Mamdani victory. But DiNapoli is a well-loved Democrat in this state.
21: So DiNapoli does have the endorsement of the Democratic Party, as well as most labor unions in the state, and Governor Hochul.
1: All right, Bridget, you've been reporting on several of the most competitive congressional primaries in the city. Early voting again underway. Any sense of how things are looking?
5: It's pretty quiet out there, Sean. I spent some time crunching the numbers with my colleague Joe Hong, and I can tell you citywide turnout is down more than 50% compared to this time last year.
1: Wow.
5: And, you know, that's despite some closely watched congressional and state legislative contests, including three federal primaries where Mayor Mamdani made some high stakes, sometimes controversial endorsements. And that really all raises this question about whether his supporters are willing to make it back to the polls when he himself is not on the ballot. When you dig a little deeper about who actually is turning out, the voters tend to be a lot older than they were this time last year when young people were turning out in record numbers. And you see some of that low turnout in places like the 7th Congressional District, where Mamdani's backing Assemblymember Claire Valdez over retiring Congressmember Nydia Velasquez, her preferred candidate, Brooklyn Borough President Antonia Reynoso. Turnout there is about 40% of what it was this time last year. And so far, only 350 18 to 24-year-olds have cast ballots in this district. More than 1,000 voters of that age had cast votes this time last year.
21: Hmm. Wow, that's really striking, Bridget. So where are the voters coming out in high numbers? Is there any contest that has generated a lot of turnout?
5: Yeah, I mean, in New York 12, right? That's the middle of Manhattan where, you know, voters on the Upper West Side are turning out in slightly higher numbers than the voters on the Upper East Side. That's, of course, the seat to fill Congressman Jerry Nadler's district. It's also where massive amounts of dark money from AI and crypto have been pouring into the race. But, you know, there's still time for early voting. It runs through Sunday, and the Board of Elections is trying to take advantage of the Knicks fever, Sean. If you go and vote tomorrow, the first 300 voters at early voting sites in early voting sites can get a special basketball-themed I Voted sticker.
1: Ooh, I love that.
21: Oh, it's a slam dunk.
1: Hey.
5: Oh, there you go.
1: I can't wait to break down all the results of these primaries next week. Until then, that was Jimmy Vielkind and Bridget Bergen. To catch up on the latest news and politics, you can subscribe to the Politics Brief newsletter on our website. 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My friends, thanks so much.
5: Thanks, Sean.
21: Thanks, Sean.
1: WNYC. Coming up in just a moment, it's Marketplace. 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
8: In Los Angeles, I'm Kai Rizdahl. It is Wednesday today. This one is the 17th of June. Good as it always is to have you along, everybody. We begin today with the Federal Reserve's new chairman, Kevin Warsh, and his first press conference. And as he promised, changes are coming.
23: We've got a task force for that.
8: This was a more bureaucratic than usual press conference. The economics of it in a minute, of course, but the main takeaway was that Warsh, as he said during his confirmation hearings, is bound and determined to change the way the Fed does business. Telltale sign number one, five new task forces on, should you be curious, communications, the Fed's balance sheet, economic data, productivity and jobs, and inflation frameworks. So that. Also, though, and more immediately,
24: at this moment in time, it doesn't feel as though providing forward guidance is right.
8: Forward guidance. That thing the Fed's been doing for the past, 15 years or so, letting everybody, which mostly meant markets, letting them know which way the Fed was thinking monetary policy, interest rates, were going to go well in advance of actually voting on them. This is a big deal. So I think it's important to hear Chairman Warsh's rationale.
24: I think the financial markets work less efficiently when they ask a question, how will the Federal Reserve react to that incoming information? The more that markets are paying attention to what's happening in the real economy, deciding what's good data and what's less good data, the more financial markets can price what they believe is the most likely and what are the tail risks. Financial market prices are probably the most important source of information to guide central bankers. But when all the financial markets are doing is reflecting back what we've said, then we're taking the most important source of information and we're being blind to it.
8: All right. So the economy and Warsh's thoughts on it. Inflation is too high, he said. The Fed's going to get it under control, he said. He did not, though, say anything about forward guidance on how the central bank was going to do that, except for this.
24: You've heard me say before, I tend to focus on the left of the decimal point. Well, the two is the left of the decimal point. For now, zero is to the right. I see no reason until we have reestablished our commitment and ability to deliver on the 2% inflation objective to revisit that. So that'll be outside the scope of what we're taking on.
8: 2.0 is where the Fed wants inflation to be, as Chairman Warsh said. The decimal placement on inflation right now, according to the most recent Consumer Price Index, has a 4 to the left of it and a 2 to the right of it. For those wondering what President Trump had to say about the Fed's decision not to cut interest rates today, as he has made clear is his monetary policy choice, I'm going to give it to you. This is a quote. It really is. Whatever. Wall Street today. Traders didn't think too much of the new guy's press conference. We'll have the details when we do the numbers.

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1: This final note on the way out today, a word on nomenclature, or maybe it's honorifics, I don't know. You might have noticed that earlier in the program, I referred to the new guy at the Fed as Chairman Warsh. The convention for the past two incumbents, Yellen and Powell, has been chair. But Warsh's biography on the Fed's website says chairman. So chairman here it shall be. Our media production team includes Brian Allison, John Fokey, Montana Johnson, Drew Jostad, Gary O'Keefe, and Charlton Thorpe. Alex Simpson is the manager of media production. And I'm Kai Rizdahl. We will see you tomorrow, everybody. This is APM.
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3: 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On the show tonight, as America's 250th anniversary approaches, the birth of this nation will be celebrated by millions. But what does it mean to be truly patriotic in America? On tonight's On Point, is there a right and wrong way to love one's country? It's On Point. It's at 8 p.m. on WNYC. It's followed by The Moth at 9. Q airs at 10 p.m. tonight. Right now here in Lower Manhattan, it's 70 degrees. There's a few clouds in the sky. We'll see temperatures tonight falling into the mid-60s. For tomorrow, showers, thunderstorms are possible. It's going to be muggy. We're going to see temperatures approaching 90 degrees in the afternoon, low of about 70 tomorrow night with more showers possible. It'll be windy as well. 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It's a Wednesday evening just before 7 o'clock.
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3: The Obama Presidential Center opens this week, but it is not an official presidential library. Good evening to you. I'm Sean Carlson, and you are listening to All Things Considered. It's on WNYC. Also coming up, President Trump is touting his preliminary deal to end the war with Iran while acknowledging that there are many issues left to hash out.
5: If it doesn't get done in 60 days, it's a

0: WNYC. More All Things Considered just ahead. President Trump is holding up the confirmation process for the Director of National Intelligence, making demands of the Senate that members say are unrealistic.
1: Trump's taking America's national security hostage to serve his own personal interests.
0: More on what Trump wants and why there are things Congress are unable to deliver. That's coming up in just a moment on All Things Considered. News headlines coming up next. 70 degrees, partly cloudy right now. We're going to see temperatures in the mid-60s tonight. More showers are possible. For tomorrow, rain, thunderstorms likely. It's going to be hot too, high approaching 90 in the afternoon. 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It's 7:30.
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5: Live from NPR News in Culver City, California, I'm Dwayne Brown. President Trump wrapped up his G7 summit meeting in France today, where the U.S. and Iran agreed to reopen the Strait of Hormuz, along with a 60-day ceasefire to continue talks about Iran's nuclear program. But the agreement does not include Israel, and Iran's top diplomat says to end the war, it would also require Israel to withdraw its troops from Lebanon, a condition Israel has rejected. Here's what President Trump had to say.
6: The Lebanon peace is something we'll have to work on a little bit. It's a very small piece of the puzzle, actually, but it still makes a lot of noise. The big deal is the Iran deal. That's where the money is, where the power was. But they have Hezbollah, and we got to get that done one way or the other. We'll do it. I think Israel can do a much better job on it. Syria would love to do it.
5: Senate Democrats and Republicans, meanwhile, have been seeking more details about the agreement for days. A conservative Oklahoma pastor has suspended his campaign for Congress just one day after advancing to a runoff in a crowded Republican primary. From member station KOSU, Anna Pope reports.
7: Jackson Lawmeyer is a pastor at Sheridan Church in Tulsa who founded a group called Pastors for Trump. He was widely seen as a favorite for Oklahoma's first congressional district following a May endorsement from President Trump. However, earlier this week, following reports of suggestive texts, Lawmeyer addressed the messages and a relationship that he says crossed boundaries with a former staffer. In a social media post, Lawmeyer writes that he does not want to be a distraction to his family, church, and constituency. The president switched his endorsement to Mark Tedford, who won the most votes in the Republican primary. He will now automatically move on to face Democratic candidate, former Tulsa school board member John Croissant.
5: This is NPR News.
0: And it's on WNYC in New York. I'm Sean Carlson, 70 degrees at 7:32. Police say an 18-year-old who was riding on a horse-drawn carriage has died after the animal broke loose from its driver in Central Park. The crash happened at about 3 this afternoon. Medics took the teenager to a nearby hospital in critical condition. Carriage horse driver Christina Hansen says she went to the scene to help the carriage driver.
8: He's very, very shaken up, so I'm not even entirely 100% sure what all happened, except that he's just beside himself. So he was glad to know that the horse is okay and we're taking care of that end of things. But right now our concern's with the customers.
0: It wasn't clear what spooked the horse. The Central Park Conservancy says the crash reinforces the need to ban the carriages from the park. House Democrats used a forum in Newark this afternoon to call attention to alleged poor conditions at the Delaney Hall ICE Detention Center. About a half dozen lawmakers participated in the forum, which was held in Newark City Hall. Mississippi Representative Benny Thompson chastised Republicans for not doing more to hold the Trump administration accountable. But he also said Americans concerned over situations like Delaney Hall have a responsibility, too.
9: So I encourage those people who don't like what they see here to make sure you're a registered voter.
0: Delaney Hall detainees have complained of poor medical care, bad food, and rough treatment by center staff. A Department of Homeland Security official dismissed the concerns as a, quote, hoax. The NYPD is gearing up for a massive security operation at tomorrow's Knicks ticker tape parade. Police Commissioner Jessica Tisch says millions of fans are expected to descend on the Canyon of Heroes.
10: Accordingly, tomorrow will mark the largest deployment for a planned event in NYPD history with more than 10,000 officers.
0: But Tisch says many fans won't make it in. The 4 and 5 trains will skip Wall Street, and the NNR will pass City Hall. Cars are banned south of Canal Street from the East River to the Hudson starting at 7 in the morning. Police say any vehicles parked overnight will be towed. 70 degrees out there. There's a few clouds in the sky right now in lower Manhattan. We're going to see lows tonight in the mid-60s. There's a chance of some more showers this evening. For tomorrow, beware if you do head out to the parade, you're going to want to wear appropriate clothing, maybe bring an umbrella because it's going to be hot with showers and thunderstorms possible through the day. We'll see highs in the upper 80s tomorrow afternoon. It's going to be windy, too. Gusts up to 35 miles an hour possible for tomorrow. Tomorrow evening, partly cloudy. Chance of more rain. Low of about 70. It'll stay pretty windy for tomorrow night as well. And then looking ahead to the holiday, Juneteenth on Friday, it's going to be mostly sunny, highs in the low 80s that day, still pretty windy, mostly clear on Friday night. We'll see temperatures in the mid-60s that night. We hope you stay with us. 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
12: This is All Things Considered from NPR News. I'm Elsa Chang in Culver City, California.
13: And I'm Scott Detrow in Washington.
14: This is not a good day for American national security.
13: Those were the words of Virginia Senator Mark Warner earlier this afternoon. Warner is the top Democrat on the Senate Intelligence Committee, which was supposed to hear from President Trump's nominee for Director of National Intelligence, Jay Clayton. Clayton was due to appear for his confirmation hearing until the president abruptly changed his mind. NPR Congress reporter Eric McDaniel is here in studio. Hey, Eric.
15: Hey there.
13: What's going on?
15: So there's an unbridgeable divide between the things the president wants and the things Congress is able to deliver. In an overnight Truth Social post, Trump made two demands. First, he wants the Senate to pass his election security bill. This is the Save America Act. Second, the president wants to see Clayton's replacement confirmed for his current federal prosecutor job before he allows Clayton to start the confirmation process.
13: So just to make this clear, President Trump, as leverage here, is holding up a confirmation hearing for his own appointee, his own cabinet official?
15: Right. And his demands for the Senate aren't achievable, according to top Senate Republicans, including Leader John Thune, who said this yesterday in an interview with Fox News.
16: I mean, we are bound by arithmetic in the United States Senate. The votes currently aren't there.
15: They voted on the Save America bill twice. It has failed twice. It needs Democratic support to pass. That is, unless they get rid of the chamber's de facto 60-vote majority, which there isn't support to do. So the president is demanding something that there is truly no path for.
13: Trump also said in this post that he also will not sign off on a big spy tool without the Save America Act. Remind us what that is.
15: Right. You heard Senator Warner saying that this is not a good day for American national security at the top. That's because that law, part of the Foreign Intelligence Surveillance Act, or FISA, technically expired last Friday after an earlier fight over the DNI. Congressional leaders seem like they were moving toward renewal, though. This tool underpins 60% of the president's daily intelligence brief, so it is important. And now Trump says he'll block that, too.
13: So how did FISA get caught up in this?
15: Earlier this month, before the president named his permanent pick for Director of National Intelligence, he named Bill Pulte as acting temporary director and charged him with downsizing the agency and declassifying documents related to Trump's 2020 election fraud conspiracy theories. Both parties reacted with alarms. Republicans were worried that Pulte has no national intelligence experience, and Democrats were worried because Pulte weaponized mortgage documents to assail Trump's perceived political foes in his first admin role, director of the Federal Housing Finance Agency. Democrats' thinking goes, if Pulte can weaponize a loan application, think what he could do with the full power of the American surveillance apparatus. So Democrats let this spy law lapse to pressure Trump to remove Pulte, which Trump still hasn't done. Mm-hmm. In fact, this morning in the Trump Truth Social post, Trump, making these demands, accused the Senate of rushing Clayton's confirmation specifically to deprive Pulte of a turn in the job.
13: This is all pretty messy, I think, to put it mildly. What's your takeaway on what comes next?
15: The U.S. government isn't working because the Republican president is making demands of a Republican Congress that they are unable to meet. Seemingly as a result of that, Trump is going to keep in place an acting head of the nation's 18 intelligence agencies, Bill Pulte, a man with a record of weaponizing the government to undermine the president's perceived political opponents. The Senate is not able to weigh in on who runs those intelligence agencies, as is required by the U.S. Constitution. And while intelligence collections continue for now, the law governing what is arguably the nation's most important spy tool has expired. And the president says he won't budge on any of it until he can advance an election security bill to better secure elections that have no fraud.
13: So here we are. That is Congress reporter Eric McDaniel. Thank you so much.
15: Thanks, Scott.
0: It's All Things Considered on WNYC. I'm Sean Carlson. The NBA champion New York Knicks have been the talk of the city. But where did the name Knicks actually come from? And what's a Knickerbocker anyway? Joining us now to talk more about the history behind the team's name is Michael Michioni. He was the Manhattan Borough historian from 2006 to 2019. All right, let's get right into it. What does Knickerbocker mean?
17: Okay, so the origin of the word begins with a famous literary figure by the name of Washington Irving. People have called him the father of American literature. Mm-hmm. His career sort of jump-started in 1809 when he perpetrated a hoax with the cooperation of an editor at the New York Evening Post, which still exists today as the New York Post. Mm-hmm. They posted notices in the newspaper, missing persons notices, claiming that a crotchety old Dutch gentleman by the name of Dietrich Knickerbocker had gone missing.
0: Wow.
17: And for a while, the city was all abuzz about where has this old man gone to? Anyway, eventually they put another notice in the paper saying, since he has not turned up, he left a manuscript in his hotel room. And the manuscript would be published as a book. Now, of course, there was no Dietrich Knickerbocker. It was written by Washington Irving. Mm-hmm. The book was a satirical history of New York City, one imagined by a crotchety Dutch gentleman who resented the fact that the city was no longer under Dutch control.
0: Wow.
17: They published this book, and it was a bestseller. And because it was so popular, the name Knickerbocker from Dietrich Knickerbocker became synonymous with New York City. For the most part, the Knickerbocker moniker kind of faded in the 50s and 60s, but where it still exists to this day, of course, is with our basketball team.
0: Why did our basketball team become the Knickerbockers? Like, what's the story behind that?
17: Well, because, I mean, it was an identification with New York City.
0: Mm-hmm.
17: I mean, another name that has sort of faded is Gotham, right?
0: Yeah.
17: Most people alive today are still familiar with the Big Apple, although that's kind of fading as well.
0: Right.
17: If we called a new team the Big Apples, people would get it, right? So I think people back then in the 40s and the 50s and the 60s would have gotten what it was all about. Today, not so much.
0: That's what we wanted to ask you, too. Like, in the 40s, when this came about, did people understand what a Knickerbocker was in the 40s? I mean, was it something they were familiar with?
17: I believe so. It was all over the place. Hotel, Knickerbocker Village, Knickerbocker Beer, Knickerbocker Stores, Knickerbocker Dry Cleaner, Knickerbocker Liquor Store. It was a very, very common moniker for the city.
0: So, of course, tomorrow we're going to have a parade in the Canyon of Heroes.
17: Yes.
0: We don't use actual ticker tape anymore, but what is the history of ticker tape parades?
17: Sure. The origin of the ticker tape parade goes back to 1886 when they inaugurated the Statue of Liberty. On that date, they had a conventional parade as they've had in New York City for centuries, right? Up what we now call the Canyon of Heroes, Broadway from the Battery to City Hall. And it had marching bands, it had dignitaries, it had all the trappings of a regular parade. While the parade is going on, this was a work day for the clerks who worked in the financial district. And many of them, by the way, were young men, right? In that day, every stock brokerage office had what was called a stock ticker. A stock ticker is a machine that basically prints on a ribbon of paper. It prints the stock prices. And as this printed out under the ticker, this ribbon would collect on the floor of these offices and, you know, basically litter the offices of these stock brokerage firms. And so some of these clerks who looked out their windows and saw all these people having fun decided they wanted to have fun, too. They wanted to get in on the action.
0: Yeah.
17: And so spontaneously, without any planning, without any preparation, some of them grabbed armfuls of this ticker tape lying on the floor and started tossing it out the windows like confetti. Right. And the people below thought it was fantastic. Everybody thought it was wonderful. This was the origin of the ticker tape parade. Mm. And basically, because it was such a popular thing, a well-received thing, they decided to continue it on a formal basis.
0: Well, that was Michael Nascione, who was the Manhattan Borough historian from 2006 to 2019. Thanks so much for coming on.
17: My pleasure.
13: We have a much clearer picture today of the defense that Luigi Mangione's attorneys will be mounting during his upcoming state murder trial. Mangione is accused of killing health insurance executive Brian Thompson in 2024. During a combative hearing this morning in New York, his attorneys acknowledged that they plan to tell jurors that he was experiencing, quote, extreme emotional disturbance when the shooting happened. Because Brian Mann was in the courtroom today and joins us now. Hey, Brian.
18: Hey there.
13: What was the scene like?
18: Well, there was a crowd of Mangione supporters outside the courthouse, as there often are, and they were inside the courtroom as well. Mangione himself appeared wearing a blue suit with his hands cuffed in front of him. And you could hear the reaction in the room when Judge Gregory Caro made it clear that Mangione's defense will focus on his mental condition at the time of the shooting.
13: Do we know any details about Mangione's alleged psychiatric condition?
18: We don't have specifics yet, and that was one of the reasons today's hearing was so fierce. Mangione's legal team acknowledged they've been having him evaluated for months. They confirmed they plan to focus their defense around a provision of New York law that allows defendants to claim that, quote, extreme emotional disturbance shaped their actions. But here's the thing. Manhattan Assistant District Attorney Joel Seidman told the court he's been kept in the dark about exactly what psychiatric condition might have been a factor. Seidman said the prosecution doesn't even know yet who's evaluating Mangione. Judge Caro today ordered the defense to release more information in the next 48 hours.
13: I'm curious then, does this psychiatric defense amount to an acknowledgement that Mangione shot and killed Brian Thompson?
18: The defense hasn't said that clearly. What we do know is that in pretrial hearings, state and federal judges have agreed to allow some key pieces of evidence that allegedly link Mangione to this crime. That includes a pistol, a silencer, and a handwritten notebook kept by Mangione. Prosecutors say in that notebook, Mangione wrote about his hostility to the health insurance industry, allegedly said he wanted to whack, that was his word, a health insurance CEO. Richard Schoenstein, a defense attorney and legal analyst, says the facts weigh heavily against Mangione.
19: It seems like a very strong case for the prosecution. And the best hope for Mangione is the possibility of getting some sympathetic ears in the jury room.
18: In fact, several legal experts I spoke to said, given the weight of evidence against Mangione, this psychiatric defense might be his best strategy.
13: What happens next?
18: Well, we should learn more in the next few days about what Mangione's legal team says about his psychiatric condition. We'll also be hearing a lot more about jury selection, and this is key. Mangione has drawn this huge level of public support. More than 40,000 people have donated to his legal defense fund. That crowdsourced fund now tops $1.5 million. On social media, a lot of people are voicing sympathy for Mangione's criticism of the health insurance industry. So legal experts say there's real concern that Mangione's supporters could wind up on the juries, and they say prosecutors are going to want to ensure that people with strong views against the health insurance industry also don't make it onto these juries. So prosecutors and defense attorneys are now wrangling over a questionnaire that's going to be used going forward to screen jurors in both the state and federal trials. The state trial's expected to get started in early September.
13: Interesting. That is NPR's Brian Mann in New York. Brian, thank you so much.
18: Thanks so much.

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70 degrees right now here in lower Manhattan. We're going to see temperatures in the mid-60s tonight. We could see some more rain. Tomorrow, showers and thunderstorms are possible. It's going to be hot, too. Highs in the upper 80s, humid, windy, too. Gusts up to 35 miles an hour possible. Partly cloudy tomorrow night. Chance of rain with a low of about 70. Still pretty windy tomorrow evening. It's WNYC. It's Wednesday at 7:50.

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3: 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On the show tonight, stories of American dreams from a beauty pageant hopeful, a farmhand, and an advocate. That's the Moth. It's at 9 o'clock, followed by Q at 10. Looking ahead to the Brian Lehrer Show tomorrow, hear coverage of the Knicks ticker tape parade and the ceremony at City Hall, plus what the results of this week's or next week's primary elections signal about the upcoming midterm elections. That's the Brian Lehrer Show. It's weekday mornings at 10 right here on WNYC. 70 degrees outside. We're going to see temperatures in the mid-60s overnight tonight. Rain is possible. And then for tomorrow in our area, showers and thunderstorms. That parade might be a rainy one tomorrow. It's going to be hot, too. Highs reaching the upper 80s by tomorrow afternoon. It's going to be really windy, too. Gusts of about 35 miles an hour possible tomorrow in the daytime. It'll stay pretty windy for tomorrow night, too, with more rain possible and a low of about 70 degrees. 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It's a Wednesday night, just before 8 p.m.
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5: Patriotism is supposed to be about love of country, but too often it's been used to divide people against each other.
6: Pennsylvania and New England and these places that were really, by that point, quite aggressively hostile to slavery. They were just told, well, no, it's all in the providence of God and it's all the destiny of this chosen nation. So even at that point, before the Constitution has been ratified, it's been weaponized in favor of just telling people they have to be part of something that morally and ethically they felt uncomfortable with.
5: So who are the real patriots of America's past?
6: You know, the irony is that the people who are doing most to improve this country are the people who've given up on it. You know, it's that they've given up on America, the America that they were taught, but they're actually improving it.
5: I'm Meghna Chakrabarty. Today on Point, is there a right and wrong way to love your country? Stay with us.
7: BBC News with Govinda Gill. The White House has confirmed that President Trump has signed the Memorandum of Understanding, which could be a first step to end the war with Iran. An official said the agreement